0: 1/10 of a percent. NASDAQ futures up about 3/10. You're listening to NPR News. New data from UNICEF shows that 77% of infants globally last year were fully vaccinated against measles, a highly infectious disease that's killed more than 750 children in a major outbreak in Bangladesh. NPR's Duri Buscarin reports disruptions in Bangladesh's vaccine stockpile was a major contributing factor.
1: In most cases, countries go through UNICEF to buy vaccines, about 2.2 billion doses a year. But when Bangladesh's interim government took power in late 2024, the country decided to procure vaccines on its own. Dr. Ephraim Lemengo is Global Chief of Immunization for UNICEF.
2: It usually leads to delays, and that's what exactly happened in Bangladesh. And that delay in concluding the procurement, which finally ended up not succeeding, led to significant and extended stockouts.
1: Some clinics ran out of the measles vaccine entirely. Lemengo says this left Bangladesh vulnerable to the major outbreak going on today. And while the new government has moved quickly to vaccinate kids now, a lot of the damage has already been done. Duri Buscarin, NPR News, Washington.
0: Writer E. Jean Carroll, the woman who sued President Trump for sexual abuse and defamation, has now received the judgment, more than $5 million she was awarded as part of a civil judgment against Trump. In 2023, a jury found Trump liable for sexually abusing Carroll and that he defamed her on social media, calling her allegations a hoax and a lie. Trump's been fighting the civil conviction, taking it all the way to the Supreme Court, which refused to hear his appeal. This is NPR News.
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4: From the New York Times, I'm Rachel Abrams, and this is The Daily. On Monday, the U.S. and Iran exchanged attacks and increasingly fiery rhetoric for the third day in a row, leaving both sides on the verge of a full-blown return to the war. Today, my colleague David Sanger explains what brought us to this point and what this new phase tells us about how difficult it will be for the war to end. It's Tuesday, July 14th. David Sanger, welcome back to The Daily.
5: Good to be with you, Rachel.
4: David, the last time we had you on the show, Iran and the United States had just reached what felt like at the time to be quite a shaky ceasefire. We knew that the agreement had been pretty rushed, and since then, it feels like everything has basically just fallen apart. The U.S. just announced a blockade of Iranian ports. It's going into effect Tuesday afternoon. And so I guess my first question is the agreement that we last talked to you about even still in effect?
5: There's not much of it left. We all suspected, Rachel, that this agreement had the seeds of its own destruction built in. Mm. But I think even the most cynical about how the Iranians and the Americans would interpret it differently did not expect it to fall apart quite as quickly as it did. And I think if you're trying to figure out why that's happened, it basically lies in the fact that it was so hastily pieced together. It was so hastily announced when Vice President Vance was sent over to sign a document he wouldn't even shake hands with the Iranians, and they wouldn't shake hands with him. Mm-hmm. It was bound to fail.
4: Right. You had basically told us, I think, that this agreement essentially kicked the can down the road on a lot of kind of really big, important issues between the United States and Iran that both sides needed to hash out.
5: That's right, Rachel. And we were all pretty focused at the time on what needed to be accomplished in this 60-day-long negotiation. The first issue, of course, was the nuclear program, on which the 14-point statement only said that Iran would blend down its nuclear material, essentially dilute it, so that it couldn't be used for weapons. Mm-hmm. But it left unclear who was going to ultimately have possession of that nuclear material, or whether there would be negotiations to limit Iran's missile program, or whether there would be any language in a permanent agreement that would benefit the protesters who have taken to the streets. But what we

0: We're looking at all of that, Rachel. The fact of the matter is, we never even got to that negotiation. There were some brief discussions, but what overwhelmed the entire thing was poor wording on the question of what it even meant to open the Strait of Hormuz.
1: I want to talk about that poor wording for a second. What specifically did both sides agree to vis-a-vis the Strait?
0: Well, Rachel, the controversy really focuses on the meaning of the fifth paragraph of this very short agreement.
1: Do you want to read us?
0: Yeah, I'll just read it to you. It says, Iran will make arrangements using its best efforts for the safe passage of commercial vessels with no charge for 60 days only from the Persian Gulf to the Sea of Oman and vice versa. It's a single sentence. Seems pretty clear, but there are some wiggle words in it. It's best efforts for safe passage. And the interpretation that the American side was pushing was that this commits the Iranians to opening up the narrow Strait of Hormuz, which has three different channels, one near Iran, one in the middle of the strait, one closer to Oman, and that traffic would essentially be restored to what it was before the war started on February 28th. But the fact of the matter is, Rachel, that never happened. The Iranians immediately said, yes, we'll reopen the strait, but we're only going to open up one channel. It's the channel closest to Iran, the one that takes you through Iranian territorial waters.
1: And can you just explain, David, these three channels, why are they only suggesting that that one should be open?
0: Because that channel is the one that's closest in their control, it's within their territorial waters. They patrol it with their own ships. And ultimately, if that's the only channel open, it's the one they plan to go charge a toll or some kind of service fee for if you want to get through the Strait of Hormuz.
1: So is this basically coming down to two different interpretations about what it means for the strait to be open? The United States thinks the strait is the strait, it's all open, and the Iranians are saying, well, actually, there's three channels, and we can just choose to open one of them.
0: Well, that's right. And I asked some administration officials who were briefing us on Friday, was this just a difference of interpretation? And one of the very senior people who was involved in this said, no. The Iranians understood from the beginning that the open strait meant it was entirely open. The Iranian explanation is, no, there's nothing in that language that says we had to fully open it. It just said we had to make our best efforts to make sure there was safe passage. And the safest way to take your cargo in and out is right along the Iranian coast. But in this case, we don't have people who have negotiated with Iran before on this kind of issue involved in the talks. The president quite deliberately put this in the hands of his vice president, J.D. Vance, his son-in-law, Jared Kushner, his chief envoy, Steve Witkoff. But they weren't involved in the Obama-era negotiations that the Trump administration has so denounced. If they had checked with a couple of those diplomats, I think they probably would have been warned that this wording left huge loopholes. And when the document was first published in mid-June, I ran the wording by people who have negotiated nuclear accords and other accords with Iran in the past. And it was the first thing they flagged to me as potential trouble. And, that didn't take that long for that to fall apart. In fact, it was only last week, as the shooting was starting again in the Strait, that President Trump called those same leaders scum and said, they're sick people, they're led by sick people, and they're vicious, violent people. And as far as I'm concerned, it's just a waste of time dealing with them.
1: And I believe he also said at the time that, as far as he was concerned, the ceasefire was off.
0: He did. He said it's over, but that negotiations could keep going on. Now, I don't know how you do those two parts, because the ceasefire was essentially one of the legs of the stool that kept everything together while they did this bigger negotiation. And today, that leg's been kicked out. And if anything, Rachel, we are now as far apart as we were before the memorandum of understanding was signed, because we're back to a blockade of all traffic going in and out of Iranian ports. In other words, an effort to try to starve out the Iranians by cutting off their oil revenue. We're back to a position where the U.S. Navy is stuck in the strait and there's active fire. And while we're not bombing the entire country the way the U.S. was in March and the beginning of April, we are back to a period of on and off hostility, neither war nor peace, but certainly a situation that the president will find very difficult to extricate himself from.
1: We'll be right back. 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Progressive Commercial Auto Insurance protects the cars, trucks, and vans that work to keep small businesses moving forward, including protection while running errands and other tasks. 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Rigorous reporting told through a human lens. Go deeper into the most important stories of the day with The Daily, an audio series from The New York Times. 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APM produces and distributes programs that inform and inspire, entertain, and engage audiences everywhere.
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1: This is The Daily. I'm Rachel Abrams. Back to my conversation with David Sanger about why the U.S. and Iran are once again on the verge of war and what the latest attacks tells us about how difficult it will be for this conflict to end. So, David, you just said that the United States is essentially stuck in kind of a quagmire right now. Where do both sides stand just in terms of negotiating? Like, are they even trying to negotiate any kind of agreement?
0: Well, this has never really been a true negotiation where you sit down at the table and have a back and forth. And, you know, for all of the critiques of the Obama era deal, at least at that time, the chief negotiator for the United States, Wendy Sherman, sat down opposite her counterpart in the Iranian leadership. And the Secretary of State at the time, John Kerry, sat down opposite Javid Zarif, who was the Iranian foreign minister at the time, and they hashed things out. And sometimes when it got too heated, they took a walk around downtown Vienna to go sort it out. That's not what's going on here. Hmm. What's going on here is messages being passed through the Qataris or through the Pakistanis. It's a pretty stilted process, and they haven't really gotten to even the first steps of writing a comprehensive nuclear agreement. And it's very hard for me to imagine, Rachel, right now, with the two sides actively shooting at each other, the ceasefire declared off, a blockade back on the Iranian ports, that you could even start that process up again.
1: Right.
0: And to the extent that they are talking now, it's really just about free passage in the strait and maybe even getting back to a ceasefire. But all of those basics, the sort of fundamentals you need in order to start a conversation, that's what's collapsed here.
1: Basically, what you're saying is that they cannot even begin to negotiate on some of these really complicated, intractable problems until they get the strait open, which, just to remind everybody, was open before this war started.
0: That's right. It was wide open. It was wide open during the 1979 revolution. It was wide open during the Iran-Iraq war. It was wide open during our nuclear crises. And now, of course, it's sucking up all the oxygen in the negotiating room.
1: It feels, David, like the administration has sort of been treating the Strait as if it's like the easiest problem to solve compared to all these other issues that you've described. But what it sounds like has been revealed to us is that the Strait is kind of an issue that's just as intractable as the others. Do you think that's fair?
0: It is, because the Iranians have discovered that it was a lot easier to close down the Strait, and the weapon was a lot more powerful than they had imagined. And so now they have no interest in giving it up. Look, they only have two forms of leverage against the United States. One is the ability to build a nuclear weapon on fairly short notice. And that's not really available to them now. It hasn't been for a year since the U.S. attacked the three major nuclear sites at Natanz, Fordo, and Isfahan. Hmm. The second piece of leverage they have is the ability to cause havoc in the world economy and world energy markets. Now, Rachel, that is not necessarily a lasting power for the Iranians. You're already seeing countries figure out how to get energy elsewhere.
1: If that power is, as you described, just kind of short term, what is the value in deploying it? Like, what is the end game?
0: Well, I'm not sure that they've got a long-term end game here, but the value of deploying it right now is they are showing that they can invoke as much pain on the United States as the U.S. can invoke on Iran by resuming military action. And what we've learned over the past few months is that the Iranians have a two-step play every time things get rough with the United States again. Mm-hmm. Step one is try to shut down the Strait. And step two is direct missiles or drones at U.S. bases in the Arab world that they can strike because they're relatively nearby. What they're doing is sending a message that they can still target their Arab neighbors, that there's a price for hosting the United States. You know, as one former official put it to me, for years the Iranians sort of kept a blind eye to the fact that the U.S. was keeping all these bases in the Arab world, and now they're outright attacking them. And coming off of the funeral services last week for Ayatollah Khamenei, who was killed in the first day of the war, I think that the message from the Iranians was, we went up against the world's biggest superpower, and we survived. Mm-hmm. And then they tried to go buy us off with some kind of agreement to give up our nuclear program and give up control over our own territory. And we're going to show them that we're not just motivated by money, although obviously the Iranians would love to be able to sell their oil on the open markets, but that this is about pride. It's about nationalism. It's about showing that a larger power, an imperial power in the minds of the Iranians, is not going to push them around. And I think you could argue that that was something the administration missed from the beginning, that they viewed this fundamentally as the equivalent of a real estate deal, that everybody's going to act in their rational economic interest. And in fact, the administration was up against a revolutionary government whose ideology has been hinged for 47 years on direct opposition to the United States.
1: It's really interesting, David, that the United States may have totally misunderstood or misinterpreted or sort of misjudged Iran's motivations here. And yet, as we've talked about on the show before, Iran knows that time is on its side, right? Because they know that the longer they keep the Strait closed, the higher gas prices will be. That is painful for Trump. We're entering a midterm. So it almost feels like they kind of understand us, but perhaps we have not really understood them.
0: That's right, Rachel. But I think they also understand one other thing. President Trump has said publicly a few times, he just let it slip, you know, I can't fight this war the way I'd like to fight it, which was basically be putting ground troops on to take the nuclear material, grab Karg Island, where they export oil from, do all the things you would do if you were at complete and total war with the country. And he can't do it because he knows the American people and the Congress would not stand for a ground war that results in significant casualties. And so the result is he has been relying on the power of the U.S. military to bomb Iran into submission. Then he got to the second phase of this, Rachel, where he believed that even if he couldn't make the government collapse, he could make them give up their nuclear program. When he couldn't do that and oil prices went so high, he called for a ceasefire and then eventually turned to diplomacy. And it's that diplomacy that has now fallen apart, perhaps because it was rushed. And now he's looking for plan C or D, depending on where you think we are.
1: Do you think, though, David, that the Trump administration is in some way beginning to reckon with the idea that there is no quick way to end this conflict?
0: Rachel, it's the most fascinating question, because I think until a week or two ago, I would have said no. But in recent days, I've heard the doubts voiced sort of in smaller voices, in unanswered questions. And I think they now recognize that a war that they initially told Americans would be over in 4 to 6 weeks, a war where the president said repeatedly, oh, I just need another week or so to clean this up and the forces will begin withdrawing. I think they now realize that they are stuck there for some time, that if the Iranians are going to claim sovereignty over the Strait of Hormuz, that there is no way to withdraw a significant American naval force if you are determined to keep that commerce open. You may remember that when we were closing in on this 14-point plan, the president called me. I was in London. I think you and I talked the same night, right? And what he said was, I'm going to try this agreement, but if it doesn't work, I'm going to patrol the entire Mideast, basically ad infinitum, and charge everyone in the region, the Arab states, everybody who's protected by the U.S., a 20% fee, 20% of the value of the cargo they are delivering, and the U.S. will basically be the paid peacekeeper of the region. It was kind of a shocking thing, because his own Secretary of State was telling us that the goal was to actually restore the strait to the pre-war period, where there were no charges for anything, no tolls, no service fees. And here was his own boss, the president, saying, yeah, there'll be a 20% security charge that goes to the taxpayers of the United States. Well, he dropped it after that phone call until Monday.
7: Well, we're taking over the strait. They have nothing. They've got nothing. So
0: when he went on Fox News and repeated that exact same concept,
7: we'll become the guardian of the strait. Maybe we'll call it the guardian angel of the strait.
0: That is the definition of the kind of forever war presence, even if we're not taking significant casualties. Unfortunately, so far we have not. But that is exactly what his MAGA supporters were worried about with Iran, that we would go in and get stuck.
1: David Sanger, thank you so much.
0: Always great to be with you, Rachel.
1: David Sanger is a White House national security correspondent for the New York Times.
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20: Mitch McConnell is 84 years old.
21: It's been 84 years.
20: That makes him older than Israel, superglue, and the microwave oven. Mitch McConnell, polio survivor, is older than the polio vaccine. And we've known for some time that he's not in peak physical form. It was back in 2023 when he took a nasty fall and was hospitalized with a fractured rib and a concussion. And it was that same year when he froze twice in front of cameras while speaking to the press, once for like a solid 30 seconds.
22: This week has been good bipartisan cooperation and a string of...
20: We're not going to play the whole thing. The point is, despite years of health issues, the former Senate Majority Leader still managed to mystify the nation when he ghosted on Congress and his constituents for a month. The Mitch McConnell mystery on Today Explained from Vox.
23: 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I'm Megan McCarty-Carino.
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23: Froggle, Dennis, Cutlery.ai, all names of made-up AI companies featured in ads posted around the New York City transit system a few weeks ago. They feature minimalist graphics and cryptic taglines like, "You pay us. We pay you." The ads are fake, but they bear an eerie resemblance to the real AI marketing campaigns proliferating in many cities. Comedians Harris Alterman and Dave Ross are the masterminds behind this elaborate joke, and they joined us to share what inspired them to take this on.
25: I wanted to do this because I was going insane riding the subway every day, seeing all these tech ads that were completely confusing, and I had no idea what they meant. And I guess I wanted to see if other people also felt like they were going insane. And I think by this project getting as much attention as it did, it was very validating knowing that we are all feeling like we're going insane.
23: What was your process like coming up with these ads? What is the formula for an AI ad?
25: The formula for that is take a bunch of pictures of all the AI ads on the subway, and then basically just make a huge list of all of the words that they use. My wife came up with a good term for that. The language is jargonian, or as I would call it, it's like slop voice. So we basically just make a big list of all these terms and words and little like phrases that they use. And then it's basically just a big Mad Lib session.
26: Yeah, one of my favorites. We're writing more now. And one of them is from blank to blank in just one blank. There's a lot of that.
25: Yeah, a lot of them use the same kind of phrases like blank, now in the palm of your hand.
26: Finally, blank democratized.
25: Yeah.
26: And you're just like, yes, finally.
23: It strikes me that the way that AI billboards and AI ad campaigns talk to the public feels in many ways similar to the way that the AI industry and AI leaders talk to the public. It's often sort of going maybe to investors or B2B, you know. The message is not for us.
26: No.
25: Is definitely not for us. And that's why it's extremely annoying. It's like, if you guys want to talk to each other and advertise to each other, can you just like text each other or like send each other some emails? Like, why are you making this everybody else's problem?
26: Yeah, you know each other. There's like 50 of you that could buy this. Why do I have to see it? I do think that there must be some other reasoning. Like, there must be some sort of thought of like, normalizing this to the public will benefit us long term.
25: I think part of it is it helps their businesses look legitimate. So it's like, well, if they're advertising on the subway, they must be a legitimate business. So they must be like, there must be profitable. And it probably just helps the hype machine.
23: That was Harris Alterman and Dave Ross, comedians based in New York City. And New Yorkers, look out. There may be more fake tech ads coming your way. Courtney Bergseeker produced this episode. I'm Megan McCarty Carino, and that's Marketplace Tech. This is APM.
2: Mitch. Today Explained.
3: My name is Annie Grayer, and I'm a senior reporter at CNN.
4: When did you first hear that something was wrong with the former Senate Majority Leader?
3: So his team actually put out a statement the day that he was hospitalized on June 14th. It was a very short statement, and all it said was, Senator McConnell was admitted to the hospital this morning. He is receiving excellent care. That short statement set off a firestorm of trying to figure out more, because we learned so little from just that one sentence.
4: Yeah, why does this become a big mystery if they were transparent about it from the jump?
3: Because I think it's one thing to alert people that the senator's been hospitalized, but to go on for so long and not say why he was hospitalized initially or what is keeping him in the hospital just led us to continue to ask more questions, because we were getting no answers.
4: And when you say so long, I mean, we're talking on the morning of Tuesday, July 14th. And I think we got proof of life on Sunday, July 12th. Was there almost no communication, or was there actually no communication between that near month?
3: So throughout that month, a couple things happened. First, there was EMS audio that came out that showed that emergency responders went to McConnell's home on June 14th and were responding to somebody who was unconscious, who needed CPR, and who was under cardiac arrest.
5: EMS to respond for cardiac arrest. EMS to respond for cardiac arrest.
3: And that really turned this story, because it showed that this was a really serious situation, and that was much more severe than what the simple statements that we were getting from McConnell's team were. After that EMS audio, McConnell's team put out another statement, but again, it didn't really address the larger concerns or the questions about why he was hospitalized, why he continued to remain there. It just said that, you know, the senator was continuing to recover in the hospital. So the mystery around all of this just continued to build. And then I spoke to one of McConnell's neighbors who witnessed the morning of McConnell being taken to the hospital on June 14th. This person witnessed emergency responders carrying somebody out of McConnell's home on a stretcher. This person was wrapped in a blanket and their feet were exposed. And somebody else remarked, oh, that's Mitch McConnell. They saw their face. And the person I spoke to also captured a short video of this moment.
6: Not riding with him.
3: If we had known the circumstances around McConnell's hospitalization earlier or in more fulsome detail, you know, how he was transported to the hospital might not have been that big of a deal. But because we were dealing with such little amounts of information, the fact that he was transported to a hospital on a stretcher was important for this story to fill, because we were just trying to fill in any blanks that we could and try and provide that transparency at a moment when we were getting very little from the senator and his team.
4: So while you at CNN are trying to figure out what exactly has happened to one of the most powerful political figures of our era, people online are also trying to figure out, and a lot of them believe him dead.
0: Mitch McConnell is dead. I mean, that's what all of us think.
6: Is this a full-on Weekend at Bernie's situation with Mitch McConnell?
7: Everyone is lying to you about Mitch McConnell, and the reason they're doing so is because it's a soft launch for the eventual announcement that the commander-in-chief, the orange guy, will eventually also be gone.
8: The cockroach just, like, vacated this skin suit, and they're like, oh my god, there's the skin suit left over.
4: How weird is it for a politician of this stature to kind of just ghost?
3: McConnell has a very busy day job. He is supposed to be in the Senate voting. You know, he serves on the Appropriations Committee, which is in charge for funding the entire government. And he's specifically the chair of the Defense Subcommittee. Now, the Defense Department, kind of busy right now in the middle of a major war with Iran, needs more funding from Congress.
9: How long do you expect this to take? And what's the legal
15: take
9: basis?
15: What? Take what?
9: The war.
15: Well, I think it's going very fast.
3: And McConnell has a major role to play in all of that. And Republicans also have a very narrow majority in the Senate, and where every vote counts, and with such slim margins, not being able to count on McConnell's vote is a huge problem for Republicans as they try and navigate their very narrow and unruly majority. And even some of McConnell's colleagues have said that transparency is always better. For example, Republican Senator John Cornyn from Texas told our team yesterday that, quote, "I think we need some transparency. I wish Senator McConnell and his team had done that earlier. I think it would have resolved a lot of questions." So that just shows you that even some Republicans are aware that the way that McConnell's team handled the situation didn't necessarily help things when senators know how much is at stake, how much that goes into their day job, and for him to just not be there for so long is not normal.
4: In these weeks where Mitch goes dark, goes quiet, is anyone talking to him? Is anyone communicating with him? Is anyone vouching for him?
3: When the firestorm online really started to take off and the conspiracy theories were at their peak, the majority leader in the Senate, John Thune, Republican, said that he spoke to Senator McConnell for about 20 minutes. They talked about a variety of topics, and that was supposed to quell the noise online. Another Republican leader in the Senate, Senator Barrasso, also said that he had spoken to McConnell.
17: Leader Thune spoke with Senator McConnell yesterday by phone. They had a lengthy and substantive conversation that covered a variety of topics, including national security.
27: Senator Barrasso and Senator McConnell had a lengthy conversation early this afternoon. Their phone call lasted roughly 20 minutes.
3: It didn't do much for that.
28: Just got off the phone with Mitch McConnell. He told me, it's hot. There's so much fire. Oh, God. Reagan's here, too.
29: Just got off the phone with my close personal friend, Mitch McConnell. We spoke for 6 hours. He told me he is gay and might be interested in exploring polyamory.
30: Just got off the phone with Mitch McConnell. He's dating Margaret Qualley.
31: Spoke to Mitch McConnell today for about 20 minutes. Said he was heading to Bernie's for the weekend.
3: I think people wanted to hear from the senator himself. They wanted a photo, a video, a statement that was more fulsome than one sentence to really understand what was going on. And even though there were Republicans in the Senate trying to vouch for him, I don't think it was until Sunday that people started to understand more what was going on.
4: Because on Sunday, we get literally a proof of life photo from Mitch McConnell. It's got Mitch and his wife, and he's got his hand on a copy of the Sunday sports section from the Washington Post? Is that how you thought this story would come to an end?
3: I didn't know how this story was going to come to an end. And frankly, I don't know if it's over. We still need to see McConnell return to work. And he is no longer hospitalized, but he is in a rehabilitation center and unable to come to the Senate. And there's one quote from his statement that I want to circle back to, because I think it was his way of indirectly addressing, I think, why it took so long to share what sent him to the hospital last month. And he said, quote, "You all know how folks in my generation often hesitate to share the vulnerability that comes with growing older. Even in the public eye, I feel that same instinct. I can't help it." He's essentially saying there that he wanted to maintain his privacy. He felt that he didn't have to share more than what his office was putting out there. And that's sort of the balance that lawmakers are grappling with right now, is what level of transparency is required while still protecting personal health and sensitive matters. And I think what we learned from the public response to this is people want transparency. People are invested in this. They want to know what their representatives are doing, if they are able to work, what their status is. And lawmakers who get to make their own rules about this, there is no mandate of you must show up for work after X days or explain why you've been gone for X number of days. There's no protocol here. It's totally up to each member how they do this. And how McConnell and his team handled this situation was one way. And we clearly saw the response to that.
4: It's not just Mitch when we're back on Today Explained.

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4: Today Explained is back now with Burgess Everett, Congressional Bureau Chief for Semaphore. Burgess, I know you cover the Senate, but over in the House of Representatives, there's also someone who's gone missing. Could you tell us about that person?
5: Tom Kaine missed weeks and weeks, months even, of votes over in the House. He's a congressman from New Jersey, a Republican.
6: A congressman is missing.
7: This photo is actually the last public sighting of the man, and he has since missed more than 100 votes in Congress. And he's provided no explanation beyond, quote, a personal medical issue.
8: Republicans need Kaine's seat to hold the House in the midterms.
5: He didn't explain why he was gone. He kept saying he was going to be back and offer an explanation.
9: I understand the need for transparency on this matter, and I look forward to sharing my experience with the public.
5: Finally, he did. He was being treated for depression.
10: Now, when people hear the word depression, many people think simply feel it means feeling sad. But depression is so much more than that. It is physical. It is emotional. And until you experience it yourself, it is difficult to fully understand how powerful this illness can be.
5: This is an interesting one, though, because this is a battleground House seat. He hasn't been in the House that long. So I could see his race turning into a referendum on his health and whether he was transparent enough about it for his constituents. He didn't want to talk about it. He didn't want to disclose it. It seemed like he was prioritizing his own health over transparency for his voters. But the conflict there is, of course, that they get to weigh in on whether he was transparent enough. So it's going to be really interesting to watch how people in New Jersey respond to the way Tom Kaine handled this illness.
4: What rules are there in Congress to deal with situations like these with Tom and Mitch?
5: There's no rules really on this. Congress governs itself. The House governs itself. The Senate governs itself, right? So if somebody's doing something that other members find inappropriate, your options are pretty limited. You could try to expel them, or the ethics committees can investigate them. We really haven't seen that translate to health. Those committees are usually more about investigating scandals, corruption, things like that. So there's really no accountability measure other than these elections.
4: Why not? Why aren't there rules in place that say, like, hey, you know, the people pay your salary and you owe them, I don't know, showing up or explaining why you're not showing up?
5: It's really the same reason that Congress doesn't do a great job policing its own stock trades, right? Like, who likes to put more restrictions on themselves? People would rather say, I'm going to do the right thing. You can trust me on this, because they don't want to put those guardrails on themselves if they can avoid it. And we'll see. I mean, I'm having a hard time seeing Congress ever moving to put those rules on itself regarding health. But I do think this is going to become more of a political issue. To me, in my personal experience, it started with Dianne Feinstein and the questions about her fitness to lead the Judiciary Committee.
11: Yeah, just say aye. Okay, just
12: aye. She's representing 40 million people in California. We need someone who's going to be on top of the job.
11: I do think that if it is impacting her ability to do the job, then I would support a resignation.
5: I think John Fetterman had an election after having a stroke in which he had a terrible debate performance.
13: I do support fracking, and I support fracking, and I stand, and I do support fracking.
5: And he still won handily. There's going to be a bunch of this in the race to replace Lindsey Graham, because I think it's going to be fresh on voters' minds that Lindsey Graham just died in office at 71. Are they going to choose to send somebody older or perhaps, you know, younger to replace Senator Graham so that they can have more confidence that that person will be able to serve longer?
4: Okay, so part of the reason we don't have rules is because who likes to create rules that, you know, restrict themselves? But also is part of the issue here that our politicians are, one, living longer and certainly sticking around in Congress longer than they used to?
5: You know, I think it's easy. There's always recency bias when it comes to these sort of things. And he was around before I covered the Senate, but Strom Thurmond served in office until he was 100, right?
4: And classic. Like,
5: everybody told me that, by the time he was done, he was very diminished. And I think there's a lot of examples of that in recent history, people hanging on as long as they can. I think, like, the best example is Chuck Grassley, who's the oldest senator, in his 90s.
14: When I started farming in 1960, the saying was, corn should be knee-high by the 4th of July.
15: I was one of the first senators to get a fax machine when they were so useful.
5: Much older than Lindsey Graham has been, and, you know, I do think when he won re-election, to me, there were questions about his health. I went out and covered his re-election race, and he challenged me to a push-up contest, which makes you laugh, right? But it's also like, okay, like, this guy's trying to meet this challenge of, are you too old to serve in office? And here we are. It's 2026. He's still there. He's not even ruling out running again for a six-year term. I'd be surprised if he does. But, you know, I do think, like, until you put term limits on members of Congress, how long they can serve, it's extremely hard for me to imagine any other way to make people leave office because of age.
4: What happens when your elected representative isn't showing up to work? Can they still call in a vote from their hospital bed, their deathbed, their rehab facility, whatever it is?
5: The Senate is more antiquated even than the House. There's not even a voting card, for example. So you've got to go in there and give a thumbs up or thumbs down. So if you're not in good enough shape to get to the Capitol with all of your staff, with your drivers, with all of these extras that the government gives you to do your job, then yeah, I mean, you can't get a vote. You can't represent your constituents. I will say, though, even right now, there's good experienced people working in Lindsey Graham's office who are probably taking constituent phone calls, helping people with their getting their social security benefits, whatever, the things that we don't really talk about on a day-to-day basis. Those are still there even when the member dies or is otherwise incapacitated.
4: I mean, you're talking about politicians not wanting to disclose their health issues because they may seem weak, the optics, whatever it might be, a re-election coming up. But is part of it also this razor-thin margin situation that we have right now where they maybe don't want the party to look weak or vulnerable?
5: Well, I think with Senator McConnell, I think everybody has their own story, right? And like for him, he's a polio survivor. He's always taken his physical health kind of like seriously in the sense that he doesn't want to project weakness and he wants to say like, I beat this disease and I became the Senate Majority Leader. Mm. What that has meant is there have been times when he's walked when he shouldn't have. He probably should have been in a wheelchair or with a walker or a cane, but he doesn't like that. And so I know his staff had asked him for years to be more cognizant of his physical safety and he didn't do it and he's fallen a bunch. And that was how he ended up in the hospital this time. And I think for him, he doesn't want to go out resigning in July of his last year. He takes his Senate Appropriations chairmanship of the Defense Spending Committee very seriously, for example, and I'm sure he's got a few legacy things that he wants to tie up. So I think to him, like, he doesn't want to go out like that. But if his absence were to hamstring Republicans' ability to do X, Y, or Z, I do think that there's some rabble-rousing Republicans who would let you know that they didn't like it.
4: Mitch McConnell, 84 years old. Chuck Grassley, the senior senator from Iowa, is infamously 92 years old. Former Senator Mitt Romney recently said he would not run for president in 2028. Not that anyone was asking him to, per se, but because he'll be 80 years old by then. And he, I think, even cited research saying that your brain capacity shrinks by the time you're 80.
16: 20% smaller, wow. Just the size of the brain itself. So I basically think people who are 80 and above really should not be running the world or running the country.
4: Is anyone out there, I don't know, renewing calls for upper age limits in the Senate or in the House?
5: You know, it's something we see in presidential campaigns usually, but it's like a talking point you use to get elected. And then once you're in office, you don't really get much traction for that. And I don't think Congress is going to pass a constitutional amendment on term limits until a president is in office whose entire platform is based on that.
4: Maybe President Ossoff in 2029.
5: Well, yeah, I mean, you know, he was the youngest senator when he came in. If he runs for president, he'll be one of the youngest presidential candidates. So it'll be interesting to see. I do want to shout out some of our representatives who have been leaving on their own accord at more reasonable ages recently. People like Tina Smith, Gary Peters, Jean Shaheen, they could have run for other Senate terms and they've decided to step away. And, you know, those were surprising at the time, but the more I've digested it, the more I can say, hey, they're like kind of normalizing the idea that you don't have to be a senator forever. And I think that's probably a healthy thing.
4: Burgess writes for Semaphore.com. Annie Earlier is with the Cable News Network. Amin Al-Sadi edited. Gabriel Dunatov checked facts. David Tatasciore and Patrick Boyd mixed. Sean Ramisferm hosted. Ariana Spuru and Peter Balanon Rosen produced, with help from Denise Guerra. Welcome back to Today Explained, Denise.

0: New York Times reporters Maggie Haberman and Jonathan Swan conducted over 1,000 interviews for their new book on Donald Trump's White House. 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
2: T-Rex is bringing in a lot of money. Sotheby's Auction House just sold a 67-million-year-old Tyrannosaurus rex specimen called Gus for $50.1 million. That's the most expensive dinosaur ever sold at auction. It beat a Stegosaurus skeleton sold for $44.6 million 2 years ago. The T-Rex Gus has 183 fossil bone elements. That adds up to more than 60% of its bones. And that makes it one of the world's most complete dinosaur specimens ever found. It was found in South Dakota. I'm Janine Herbst, and you're listening to NPR News from Washington.
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5: In the novel Kin, the character Vernice, known as Niecy, doesn't utter a sound until she's 2.5 years old. And then her very first word, which comes out clear and unmistakable, breaks the hearts of the people who hear it. That word is mother, and Niecy doesn't have one. Her mother is the victim of a murder-suicide, so she doesn't have a father either. From KERA in Dallas, this is Think. I'm Chris Boyd. What Niecy does have is a cradle friend named Annie, a beloved companion since infancy, left motherless herself by a woman who ran away from her baby and disappeared. As both girls grow into young women, they share their foundational sorrows, but also a love for one another that makes them feel as close as sisters. It's a great story, and also a bit of a departure for writer Tayari Jones, who until this book defined herself pretty strictly as a contemporary novelist. But when these two characters emerged, born in the waning days of the Jim Crow South and would not let go of her imagination, she realized she needed to see where their stories would lead. Tayari Jones is C.H. Candler Professor of English and Creative Writing at Emory University, and the new novel is titled Kin. Tayari, welcome back to Think.
6: Thanks for having me.
5: So these two characters do have women to take care of them, right? Niecy's Aunt Irene steps in, Annie's grandmother. Neither surrogate is exactly maternal. Both girls are left with this longing for a relationship they've never had. They can only imagine what it's like to have a mother. And I guess they each build their whole selves around that void.
6: I think that is exactly what happens to so many people, because when a person loses her mother and is placed with another woman who, you know, mothering may not have been, you know, on her agenda, and she's reared by someone for whom it is more a duty, you know, than a labor of love. And I don't blame the surrogates for not being motherly, because they're doing what they can with a situation they were not expecting. But nevertheless, even though I don't blame the aunt, I don't blame the grandmother, I'm aware of the wound this leaves for children who, as Niecy says, I was tended to but never mothered.
5: Yeah, I thought you did such a beautiful job not demonizing these people who, you know, were not really ready to take on this job and yet still communicate, you know, what this feels. Aunt Irene, Niecy's aunt, has this habit of sort of blurting things out and realizing in hindsight she has said completely the wrong thing to a small child. And I thought the way that you wrote her was really interesting. She does care for Niecy, never wanted to raise kids. Like, if she lived in this century, we would just call her child-free and happily so.
6: Indeed. I mean, that she is a pioneer of the child-free movement. You know, their family is not a very fertile line, and she looks at that as a plus, because if you think about it, in the 1950s and 60s, you know, women could not control their fertility. So the fear of an unplanned pregnancy just

0: haunts, you know, everybody's imagination and governs people's lives. But Aunt Irene feels like she has somehow escaped the noose and was living her best life in the promised land of Dayton, Ohio. But when she comes home for a family funeral, is given a child to raise. And aunts are wonderful aunts, but that auntie life is different than that mother life.
1: And it does not mean that Irene doesn't have a plan for Niecy's future. Like, maybe she reluctantly stepped into this role, but she takes it on. And she really wants to make sure, this is so interesting, that Niecy can one day leave their small town. Tell us about the sort of place that is this fictional town that you created of Honeysuckle, Louisiana.
0: Honeysuckle is a small town that is really modeled on the small town that my grandmother lived in, where, you know, Black people walked 2 miles to the post office to get their mail because during Jim Crow, they were not allowed to have mail delivered to their front porch. And by the time that Jim Crow was over, everyone's mail was delivered to their mailbox. But my grandfather said until he could get his mail on his porch, he would continue to walk to the post office. And that was how, when I would visit my grandparents, we would walk to the post office. So this kind of legacy of Jim Crow was still alive. And when my characters are set in that time period, they're aware that there is not much going to bloom for them in Honeysuckle in terms of opportunity, because love does bloom.
1: I thought it was fascinating. This book set in the Jim Crow South, you know, we have characters that remind us they're just a generation or two away from the times when people would have been enslaved. The neat trick that you pull off here is that we now are just a generation or two from Jim Crow. It might seem very far in the past for some people, and yet it feels very close for others.
0: Oh my goodness. This was something that stunned me when I was writing the book. I was working on my timeline, you know, just to make sure that everything was falling into chronological order, particularly, you know, with actual historical events. So on my kitchen counter, I rolled out a long roll of butcher paper and put the different dates. And I just realized how close to my own birth was Jim Crow on the counter. It was not 6 inches away. And then from there, I looked to the period of enslavement, and it was barely a ruler's length away from that. It just made it very tangible to me how recent this history was. My parents grew up in the Jim Crow South.
1: You and I are almost exactly the same age. I think our birthdays are like 6 days apart. And it is bizarre to think, and I'm white and you're Black, but it is bizarre to think like how our living relatives or people we grew up with experienced this time. I mean, what kinds of stories did they tell you?
0: My parents are not much on the storyteller kind of
1: really?
0: Spectrum. I think part of the indignities of Jim Crow are just something they chose to keep hidden, but I can piece together certain things. For example, when I was going to the McDowell Artist Colony in New Hampshire, I ordered a special coat because, you know, it's cold. I was going in December, and I ordered it out of the Lands' End catalog, and I was telling my dad, I was like, Daddy, you know, this coat is good to up to 10 below. And he said, I don't think you should order from a catalog. And I said, no, it'll get here in time. It's fine. And then he told me that when he was a boy, he had saved his money to order a turtleneck sweater from the Sears catalog because he had never heard of a turtleneck. He thought, what an innovation. Your neck would be warm. But when it arrived, he discovered he had a wool allergy. He had never experienced wool. And he was unable to return the sweater because Black people were unable to make returns.
1: Wow.
0: And the sadness that just briefly went across his face, it broke my heart. And I was saying, oh, Daddy. And he said, oh, it's nothing. It's nothing.
1: But it stayed with him all that time.
0: Yes, he's almost 90 years old now. And I always think of all of the little ways that they must have been wounded by their experiences growing up. Like my mother was a child activist and participated in the 2 years long sit-in movement in Oklahoma City. And all the conversation is about, you know, how brave she was as she and about 10 other children went into the drugstore and said, we would like to have 10 Cokes, please. and they were refused, and they just sat there all day, every day. But I think she was 15 years old, and I just imagine how did that affect her spirit? I'll never know, because she's not going to tell me.
1: I wonder if writing a book like this, I'm assuming that your parents read with great pride everything that you publish. I wonder if you were thinking, I have to really get the details right on this because they will know.
0: You know, I thought I really have to get the details right because I need to know. I cannot understand who I am if I don't understand the generation ahead of me.
1: Did it strike you working on this book that you had sort of thought you understood and maybe didn't know as much as you had imagined?
0: I always felt pretty confident that I didn't know anything because I knew no one was telling me everything. You know, as a Southerner, everyone's always saying, oh, you know, Southern families are such great storytellers. Oh, I love to sit at my mother's knee and hear stories. I was aware I wasn't getting any stories. So I came to this really from a very ignorant and curious, though, point of view. And I also know this. Every generation believes they've invented life. Like, I don't know, every generation believes they've invented sexuality. I don't know. I guess we think our parents were hatched from eggs or something. So I took what I know about life and imagined it. How must these kind of universal, timeless things that I understand about being a woman, how then did they look against the backdrop of the limitations of the 1950s?
1: Annie and Niecy are both without their mothers, which helps them relate to one another, but their loss is not the same. Niecy knows there's no way her mother's coming back because she is dead. Annie imagines her mom could come back at any moment, and that turns out to be much, much harder to live with.
0: Well, it's more complex, right? If your mother, Niecy knows she will not see her mother, as her aunt says, you know, till Gabriel blows his horn. But Annie wakes up every day with hope. And, you know, we generally regard hope as a good thing. However, she goes to bed each night disappointed. And that cycling it doesn't allow for growth. I like to think that Niecy is seated at a beautiful dining room table, and beside her is an empty chair. And she says, this seat is for my mother. No one can sit here. I'm saving this for my mother. And no one can eat until my mother gets here.
1: Time and again, people who care about Annie try to convince her to let go of her fantasy of a reunion with her mother. I mean, some of them actually knew her mother and, you know, sensed that she wouldn't fulfill Annie's dream regardless. Some people just, you know based on Annie's obsession that this isn't good for her. But nobody can talk her out of this. Talk about creating a character who wants something that sort of everyone else recognizes is probably not the best thing for her.
0: Well, I will say this. Everyone wants to talk her out of looking for her mother, but no one really wants to interrogate the longing itself. For example, you know, we say like Aunt Irene wasn't very maternal, which implies that a mother is, you know, a wonderful, perfect being. And that therefore, when someone isn't, you know, you see, if we say what we think maternal means, how can we have that in the culture and then turn around and tell Annie, oh no, you shouldn't worry about finding your mother. And so that's why Annie says, all of you telling me not to look for my mother, you each have a mother. And they say, exactly, we have a mother, we're trying to tell you. So it's a complex, you know, it's a complex thing that is not only a problem, I think, for someone like Annie who doesn't have a mother. I was wondering the extent to which, and our expectations of our real, how much we ask our actual mothers to live up to the fantasy of a mother.
1: Yeah, that's almost impossible as well. We just sort of learn to live with that as we grow up with, you know, imperfect mothers, because everyone's imperfect.
0: Yes, dealing with the disappointment of when you find out your mother is a person.
1: Yeah.
0: Yes.
1: These girls both come from the same small town. Neither one grows up with a lot of money, but it's just sort of understood that Niecy will go to college and Annie will not. But Niecy does try to talk Annie into going with her.
0: Well, you know, Niecy has, you know, when it comes to when the margins are very tight, like Niecy has just a smidgen more privilege than Annie. And that small edge of privilege makes a difference between who will have an opportunity to seek an education or not. Niecy says, "Oh, Annie, won't you come with me?" But there's really no plan for that. And Annie realizes it because the person with less privilege is more aware of the ways that privilege plays out in our lives. And that's why Annie says, "You know, I love you, Niecy, but come on, we've never knit with the same needles. We both know that."
1: My guest, Tayari Jones, is an author and C.H. Candler Professor of English and Creative Writing at Emory University. Her new novel is called Kin. We'll be right back.
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1: You're listening to Think. I'm Chris Boyd. Today we're talking about a new novel that tells the story of two young women growing up in the Jim Crow South with out their mothers, with other women figures in their lives, but not their mothers. My guest, Tayari Jones, is the author of this book called Kin. She's also C.H. Candler Professor of English and Creative Writing at Emory University. You mentioned a moment ago that, you know, Niecy has just a small edge of privilege that will allow her to go to school where Annie will not, higher education. When that happens, it does start to widen the gap between what their lives can be. How did you think through what that would mean for their relationship as adults when you wanted to keep them very much loving one another, but living in quite different worlds?
0: Well, you know, the question is what is more important, where you are or where you came from? I believe that people who love themselves want to be around the people they've known all their lives, because your best friend, your cradle friend, like Annie and Niecy, your cradle friend keeps in her heart the archive of your life. And if you embrace who you are, that archive is a comfort to you. Now, if you're a person who's running from yourself, you don't want to be around people who know the whole story. But for Niecy, who's in this new world of privilege and marriage and respectability and 1950s housewifery, the idea of being known, truly known, is the greatest comfort and gift of her life.
1: Annie has pluck and strength and a great sense of humor, but she doesn't necessarily have great self-esteem. Like, she brings up more than once that Niecy is beautiful in a way that she's not. And I wasn't sure reading the book, so I'm glad I can ask you. Is it that Annie is somehow unattractive, or that, again, she never had a mother to show her the ways she is beautiful?
0: You know, I don't think that it's that she didn't have a mother to show her the ways that she is beautiful. I think Annie is an average looking person. She's just not a person that, as she, you know how some women, I consider myself one of them, you learn early in life that you are not going to be able to cute your way out of anything.
1: I completely relate. Yes, please continue.
0: Yes. And I think that when women do not believe they can cute their way through life, people think they don't have self-esteem. I think you can have self-esteem even if you don't believe yourself to be beautiful. I feel like Annie is very clear-minded. Like, she knows that she is not the type of woman, you know, being a working class woman, that a man will marry just to have you make his house prettier. She knows that whatever she's going to do in life is going to have to take her pluck and determination. So I think that she is aware. I guess I'll say, I don't know if she doesn't believe in herself or she doesn't believe in the world to take care of her. Where Niecy is prettier, she believes, but also Niecy has just been treated more kindly because of the tragedy of her mother's death. You know, she has this beautiful dead mother in the sky and everyone says, oh, you poor thing. Whereas Annie's mother has run off and left her. I think actually being abandoned contributes to her questions about her own worth, because every child has the fantasy that even if your mother is the running off type, that she will look in that cradle at your adorable little face and say, I'm going to turn my life around for my child.
1: When it is time for Niecy to go to school, you have her attend Spelman College, which is your undergrad alma mater. You were there, though, in the late 80s, early 90s. How much did you know about what it would have been like there in the late 50s?
0: I went to Spelman College in 1987, which was the dawn of a new day for Spelman, because we had our first Black woman president, Janetta Cole, who had come to that role through a lot of toil and struggle. The class of 1976 had locked the Board of Trustees in the boardroom and said, you will not be released until you have a Black woman president for our little sisters of the future. So I feel like I came there at a time of a great change and gift. But the fact that it was a change is an echo of what the way the school was run, you know, earlier, like in the 50s and 60s and before, the young women had a very strict curfew of 6 p.m.
1: Wow.
0: And if you were not locked in your dorm by 6 p.m., you could be expelled, particularly if you were not from a prominent family. Girls from prominent families, you know, had a little more wiggle room. And just think, this is during the civil rights movement. You cannot change the world and be home by 6 o'clock.
1: There's some sneaking out to do civil rights work.
0: Yes, climbing out of the window. And also, you know, civil rights work was also co-ed. So this kind of school structure that had been designed to kind of cloister women, you know, the young women really struggled against that and, you know, accomplished great things, including the temerity to lock the Board of Trustees in their boardroom.
1: You paint a picture of the school that is fascinating in the way it brought students together, especially at that time, from like vastly different backgrounds. Maybe this is true to this day. Everybody is bright, but you have students who are sort of scraping together tuition money. And then you have Niecy paired with her roommate, Joette, who shows up to school, not with her mom to help her move in, but with the family's maid. This is sort of mind blowing for Niecy.
0: Yes, Niecy had never heard of a Black person having a maid, ever. She never even knew. Like, when you get to college, I think to this day, you find out about entirely different lifestyles that you had no idea. And with this being set, you know, in the late 1950s, early 60s, you know, Niecy came to college with every cent her entire community could muster for her to go to school. And then you think about how she's more privileged than Annie, but she's still a person where for her to go to college, it literally took a village. And she gets to school and there's her roommate who she assumes is moving in with her mom and finds out that, no, this is not her mother. This is her maid. And then she kind of feels a connection with the maid because she herself is from, you know, that type of background. So even though Spelman College is a historically Black college for women, you get to see the sheer diversity of the Black experience.
1: There's a great scene where Niecy goes to the bursar's office to settle up her tuition, and there's another student there sort of digging money out of a sock to pay off what she owes.
0: And that is an actual recollection, because I know a woman who's 97 years old, and she came to Spelman with every cent she had, her family could muster, inside a stocking. And the stocking was emptied and returned to her because she needed the stocking. And to see this woman today, she has a PhD in Shakespeare, and she is quite the lady. I think that people look at the graduates of Spelman College and other HBCUs and imagine that elegant person miniaturized and think this is what they must have been like when they arrived. But truthfully, though this college has a reputation for serving the Black middle class, serving the children of the Black elite, I would argue that instead the college created a middle class.
1: I went to a co-ed university, but an all-girls high school. And it was my experience that while many of us at the time imagined we would have a better time with boys around, in hindsight, it was just extraordinarily empowering to be in an all-female environment at such a sensitive time in a young woman's development. I wonder if you found that as an undergrad at Spelman.
0: Oh, I cannot underscore this enough. I went to Spelman very young. I was only 16. And so for me, it opened up a world of a new way of being affirmed, because at Spelman, there were so many different ways that you could be a popular girl. Like, some girls obviously were popular because they were beautiful and they were in pageants, et cetera. Some people could sing and they would be asked to sing at events. And some people were public speakers. And then someone else, well, she was a writer.
1: Did you know you were a writer when you got there?
0: Well, I knew I liked to write. You know, I like to read, I like to write, and I wanted to major in English. I didn't know I could be a writer as my career, because I didn't really know how that worked. And I had never met a writer, but then I met a writer, and she was my teacher. Her name is Pearl Clegg. And she said to me, "What are you thinking about?" And I got ready to tell her. And she said, "No, don't tell me about it. Write it down."
1: Do you process everything in your life that way? Do you, are you a journal keeper?
0: Oh my goodness, am I? Today, I'm on tour. This is my first day home. And I have, if you could see this desk, I have several journals. So I have to keep the journal where I talk about what I'm thinking about, the journal where I write down what all I did. Then I have a pictorial journal where I use stickers to show my moods. I love to keep a record. I believe in paper and pen.
1: What drives you back to look at previous entries?
0: I do it at the end of the year. At the end of the year, I assess myself. And it's so helpful, because having this personal archive, sometimes I can get down on myself, I didn't do enough. But then I look through and I see all that I've done. Or I think, am I doing a good enough job, looking in on my parents? And I'll look at my various calendars and journals and planners, and I'll see, how often I cook and take food to them, et cetera. And it helps, it becomes a clear-eyed assessment of my life, and it's helpful.
1: It's good that it's affirming. I don't keep journals, but if I did, I think I would look back at things I wrote 30 years ago, and part of me would cringe. I hope part of me would also look kindly at my younger self. But
0: would be proud of yourself. You would see, this is why you need to keep the journal, because I think you would be proud of yourself. We tend to remember the things that didn't go right, or something embarrasses us, that we hold on to that, which is why when you write your daily recollections, you can say, think about this. Do you not look at pictures of your younger self and say, "That was pretty cute. I had no idea."
1: Niecy arrives at Spelman after a harrowing trip on a bus. It's the Jim Crow era in the South. She finds herself sitting in the wrong part of the bus, not in the area designated for Black passengers. It's not that she was trying to make a statement. It happened sort of accidentally. And I thought this was such an interesting choice for you to make, because it's not that she didn't care about equality, but it wasn't necessarily an easy decision for everybody to be an activist. It could be risky, and people didn't necessarily always feel inclined to make that statement or safe to make that statement.
0: Absolutely. My dad was expelled from college for demonstrating against segregation at Southern University in Baton Rouge. And Daddy had gone to the military to be able to go to college. Like, he had sacrificed so much to go to school, only to be thrown out for standing up for what was right. This was a real fear for the young people as to whether or not to participate. I mean, Daddy did it anyway, and I have so much respect for him for that. But I can see how someone like Niecy would say, I can't afford to take that risk. And on the other hand, I can see how her dorm mate, Mary Linda, who comes from a much more privileged family, could feel more emboldened. I mean, she was still taking a risk. I don't mean to in any way take away from her bravery, because she also was taking a stance, you know, within her family, and that those stakes also matter. But to have a safety net makes a lot of difference.
1: My guest is author Tayari Jones. We're talking about her new novel, Kin. She is C.H. Candler Professor of English and Creative Writing at Emory University. You're listening to Think. I'm Chris Boyd. I just thought Mary Linda was fascinating. She's the cousin of Niecy's roommate, Joette, light-skinned enough that she might pass for white if she wanted to, but very proud to be black, very devoted to the cause of civil rights. This is an odd family legacy, though, because just tell us about Mary Linda's father.
0: Well, Mary Linda's father is a white man who is pretending to be a black man out of love for Mary Linda's mother. They met at Columbia. They went to graduate school at Columbia. And on the way, he was coming to meet her family. And when she had to go to the back of the Jim Crow car, he went with her. And that was that. They say, you know, the character saying it's the greatest love story in Atlanta.
1: Niecy's not quite sure what to make of him when she first meets him. I wasn't quite sure how I was supposed to feel about him.
0: You know, as Franklin said, you know, people are complicated. What are you going to do? I mean, this is a time when the law would have prohibited him from marrying his wife. And so in order to marry her, he gave up his privilege. That's kind of astounding and funny. When you see him, faking the funk. But, you know, I don't know. I feel like I wrote this book also with a light heart in many ways. I think these characters are very funny. They're Southern and quirky, and they do funny things, and they put each other in impossible predicaments.
1: When you talk about humor, there were moments in this book where I laughed literally out loud, something I didn't necessarily expect to, given the subject matter. When everybody arrives at Lulabelle's place, there's a line at the end of that chapter that will just knock people for a loop. I don't know how much of that you want to share, but tell us a little bit about that.
0: Oh, no, it knocked me for a loop as well. I'll just set it up a little bit. Our characters are on their way, they're on a journey, and they have to find a place to stay, and they can't stay just anywhere, you know, because of segregation. So they have the Green Book, which tells them places that are safe for black travelers, and the first place will not accept them because they're a co-ed group, and some of them, you know, they're boys and girls, and the woman who runs the place is like, oh no, you young people are not shacking up. This is not that type of place. And she gives them another place where they can go. And they get to the other place, and the proprietress says, oh, you know, are you all saved? And they're like, yes, ma'am, we are saved. We are all baptized. We are Christians. And she says, well, just so you know, this here is a whorehouse. And the characters, no one could be more shocked than me, because I was not aware that that was going to be a whorehouse.
1: Wow. How did you find your way to that?
0: I don't know. I mean, the thing about a novel, when the novel is really singing, it's almost like it has a certain momentum, and I don't try to censor as I write. I let my imagination go wild wherever it wants to go. And sometimes imagination can go a little far, and I have to say, okay, imagination, bring it back in. But this time it went there, and it was a whorehouse. And I said, well, that would explain a lot. And I just kind of followed it and thought about the irony and complexity of that, because Lulabelle is a mother figure to Annie, but her friend Baby Doll does not trust Lulabelle, because if you run a brothel, you are participating in human trafficking. So that complexity of exploitation, which also harkens back to the question of sharecropping and slavery, all of that.
1: My guest, Tayari Jones, is an author and C.H. Candler Professor of English and Creative Writing at Emory University. Her new novel is called Kin. We'll be right back.
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1: You're listening to Think. I'm Chris Boyd. Today we're talking about a story of two motherless girls in the Jim Crow South and how their histories separate and also return to one another. My guest, Tayari Jones, is an author of this book. She's C.H. Candler Professor of English and Creative Writing at Emory University. The novel is called Kin. What, Tayari, do you see as the relationship between humor and resilience?
0: You know, I don't know exactly the answer to that, but I do know that any story that does not contain humor is not telling the whole story. I know that some people like to say, you know, that people, you know, they laugh to keep from crying, that laughter is how people continue to, you know, motivate themselves to go on. But I also think that people laugh just because life is funny. Feel it can almost cheapen the laughter if it's seen as a coping mechanism, and not just the way that humor is an expression of brilliance. Wit is a profoundly intelligent endeavor, and many people, that is how they choose to display their facility with language. You know, if you look at people who, the further divorced people are from power, the more they bend language to their will.
1: That's really profound. When you talk about someone who has a facility with language, we should talk about Bobo, who is a love interest for Annie. He's really a complicated and interesting guy.
0: Yes, and he loves his words. He has a word for, everyone says he has a word for everything. And some people like his cousin, his first cousin, Clyde, some people find it annoying that he has a $100 word for every occasion. But Annie says, I think it's interesting. That's when I knew. I said, oh, Annie. But I thought it was interesting as well. And it also gave me some room because he mixes his $100 words with kind of the vernacular of the moment as well, and which comes up with some very I think charming turns of phrases. But Annie also loves language, but she says while Bobo is interested in the big words, her interest is in the, she's interested in the simple words like care. What does it mean to care for someone?
1: She does care deeply for Bobo. He cares for her. It's a huge issue in their relationship that she cannot give up on this search for her mother.
0: Right. I mean, I thought about poor Bobo and I thought, yeah, it must be really difficult being in a relationship with someone, with anyone who has an obsession. And she is obsessed with finding her mother. And whether or not she is justified in that obsession is really beside the point in terms of living with that person.
1: Talk about, this is a time when the relationships that were acknowledged were strictly the heterosexual relationships. There are queer characters here, and they find their ways into the story, I think in ways that might be surprising to people who assume that sort of thing just simply didn't happen or didn't happen in a way that was known to other people at the time.
0: Well, like I said, every generation thinks they have invented whatever is on their mind. But no, queer people, as long as there have been people, there have been queer people. But it does limit being, if you are a queer person in a queer relationship, it did limit your social mobility. And the people who are allowed to thrive in their queerness, or be, not even thrive, but to live their lives, are people who provide services that the community cannot live without. So Mrs. Olame is the midwife. If you are trying to get born in this town, you can't get, you know, you cannot have a baby without Mrs. Olame. So people kind of almost like they give her a pass because of that. Mrs. Jemison is the school teacher. Mrs. Olame and Mrs. Jemison live together and they claim to be a landlord and boarder. But Mrs. Jemison is the school teacher and people need what she has to offer. So it's kind of a trade-off, but it is limiting. Like that is why Mrs. Jemison lives where she does. She really can't have the kind of social mobility, particularly since so much of social mobility comes from marriage.
1: Those two are kind of adorable together, especially when they're out from the confines, the social confines of a place like Honeysuckle.
0: Oh, yes. I mean, I think, well, Mrs. Olame is very funny because, you know, because she's a midwife, she's a little bit of a conjure woman. You know, Mrs. Olame is going to do what she wants to do. Mrs. Jemison, though, is a Spelman graduate and would prefer that Olame kind of restrain herself. But we also have the two gentlemen who both speak and interpret tongues, and they believe that God has given them these prophetic gifts of speaking and interpreting tongues. And this is how they know God loves them, even though the people in their congregation, you know, do not approve of their lifestyle. They feel that if God didn't love us, why would he give us these gifts?
1: Midwives are interesting, especially in this time and place. They brought life into the world. They also helped women who weren't ready to be mothers.
0: Yes, I mean, this question of, you know, what we now call reproductive justice and questions of abortion and contraception, midwives were, you know, the one place that women could go. But, you know, without safe, effective contraception and abortion services, women are in great danger. And having a baby itself, even if a very loved and wanted baby, having a baby is dangerous. And that also, I think, is something that we've sort of lost sight of. And that is why that comes up, you know, with this idea that once you decide to deliver a child, you know, you may or may not survive that experience. The end.
1: Where were you in the writing process vis-a-vis the overturning of Roe v. Wade?
0: When I was working on this, Roe v. Wade had in fact been, you know, overturned. And it really informed this writing because, you know, I think about Roe v. Wade, but I also know that, you know, hormonal contraception is at jeopardy. And hormonal contraception is what we call the birth control pill. And I absolutely think about what the world would be like when you cannot control when to become a parent. You know, back in the day, people when it came to pregnancy, people were just out there rolling the dice. And because of our age, we can't really get our heads and hearts around what that means.
1: It might be an interesting experience for younger women in this country, that the generation below ours, it's going to be a very different way of sort of being, you know, a fully sexual human in the world.
0: The fear. And also for children, like, look at how Annie is really wounded by being an unwanted child.
1: Yeah, one thing she cannot conceive is, pardon the pun, is leaving a child to feel that it wasn't wanted.
0: Yes. And that, I mean, just that pain, because even though her granny takes care of her, she was not wanted. This, and also think of this, if Annie's mother could not control her fertility, leading to Annie, which then left Annie's grandmother unable to control her own life as well. So there are ripple downstream effects of women being unable to control their bodies.
1: To go back to the way that their social classes really diverge in adult life, I would like to talk about the character who eventually becomes Niecy's mother-in-law. She's a complicated person. Tell us a little bit about her.
0: Mrs. McHenry was, like Niecy, born in a small town, like Niecy, married into a prominent family, and unlike Niecy, determined to keep that status at all costs. She is welcoming to Niecy, so she's not a person who wants to pull the ladder up behind her. However, she really wants to make sure that her family retains its prominence, and that Niecy, she does not want let doesn't want Niecy to let sentimentality get in the way of upward mobility.
1: By which you mean she doesn't want her to stay too close to Annie.
0: She doesn't want her to be. She says, you know, you have to leave your past behind you. And she says to Niecy, I understand. You know, basically, I had to distance myself from my own sister. But what can you do?
1: You know, it's funny because you want to judge and despise Mrs. McHenry for this. And then you also have to sort of understand what it looks like from her perspective. And even if you don't agree with that choice, it's not an irrational one.
0: I mean, I feel that a lot of people like to kind of turn the Black middle class, especially into cartoons, you know, consumed with empty rituals. But these are people who just a few years ago had absolutely nothing. Everything they had to claw and scrape. And it's worth considering as well that Mrs. McHenry and her family, even though, yes, she wants Niecy to put distance between herself and Annie, however, they have dedicated their whole lives to serving the race writ large. You know, the husband is a lawyer and representing court cases that work towards civil rights. So even though they may gatekeep, let us say, their home, but they are invested in uplift for the collective.
1: My guest is author Tayari Jones. Her new book is called Kin. She is C.H. Candler Professor of English and Creative Writing at Emory University. You're listening to Think. I'm Chris Boyd. I think it's fair to say that Niecy and Annie are each other's most significant relationship throughout their early lives. They don't tell each other absolutely everything. And maybe you can talk about the kinds of things two people as close as sisters might keep from one another and why.
0: Sex. I mean, that's the only thing. But they ultimately do tell each other most everything, ultimately. But, you know, it's like you learn how much you're loved by when you finally get the courage to put yourself out there. So I think they ultimately share all. But there are moments when they're just kind of like, you didn't tell me. Why didn't you tell me? And the other one says, well, I didn't know. And the other one says, what do you mean you didn't know? You know, they go through that. That's how they deepen their relationship, by coming to understand that it's going to be okay.
1: They connect through the years. You know, often they're far apart. Long-distance calls used to be very expensive.
0: Do you remember when you could only make a long-distance call on Sunday?
1: Oh, that was the only time I could call home in college, for sure, because it was cheaper on Sundays. There's something about writing and about, you know, it takes just a little bit longer than it does to just have a conversation with someone. What do you think we can express to other people? Letters are almost a lost art. Even emails are not that common. But what is the value of writing our thoughts to another person as opposed to speaking them?
0: Well, I'll have you know that I am a very passionate letter writer to this day. And I'm actually a little frustrated on my tour because hotels claim they're going to mail your letter and then they don't mail it.
1: Really?
0: Hold your letters and take them to a blue box. That is my public service announcement. Okay. I think that, one, now we have this expectation for instant communication and it cheapens the communications we make. But when you have to take the time to write a letter, and think about Annie, that paper and envelope and stamp, that's an expense. So she uses it for things that she feels are essential to communicate. Not emergencies, but just things that are more essential. And Annie and Nisi, they love to receive letters each from the other. And they share the letter. See, a letter does three things. The information in the letter is important. The gesture of the letter fortifies us emotionally. And the letter itself becomes a tangible artifact of the relationship.
1: Do you look back on your letters at the end of the year when you're looking back on your journals?
0: I look back on my letters, and I have letters. When I was a little girl, when I was about 12, my parents, for reasons they would have to explain, decided that we needed to move to West Africa. Yes, they did. I was like, what? Who does this? I felt so oppressed as a child, because, you know, as children, you can't make those decisions for yourself. And I wrote to my little friends every day for 3 months until I received a letter back. And I just remember that time. I felt so close to everyone writing the letters, telling them everything about, you know, what's going on here.
1: You would be an excellent pen pal. I can't even imagine someone who is guaranteed to write back.
0: I know, because people don't really write back the way they used to. But luckily, you cannot write letters to provoke a letter, because then that cheapens the letter you wrote. You have to write the letter out of a desire to communicate and to connect with another person.
1: Tayari Jones is C.H. Candler Professor of English and Creative Writing at Emory University and author of the new novel, Kin. Tayari, it has been such a pleasure. Thank you for making time to talk.
0: It was a lot of fun. I'm so glad we got to do this.
1: Think is distributed by PRX, the Public Radio Exchange. 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Again, I'm Chris Boyd. Thanks for listening. Have a great day.

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1: I'm Dr. Anthony Lizerwitz, and this is Climate Connections. People across the world are signing up to be online walrus detectives. They're scanning hundreds of thousands of satellite images of the Arctic to find and count the blubbery tusked animals. Rod Downey is with the nonprofit WWF, which partnered with the British Antarctic Survey to launch the Walrus from Space project. He says walruses are under threat as human activity in the Arctic increases and climate warming melts the sea ice they use for breeding and resting.
2: Despite being such big, powerful animals, they're really increasingly vulnerable to climate change as the sea ice is literally melting out from beneath them.
1: To study how warming will affect walruses and take action to protect them, scientists need to know how many walruses there are now and where they live. But the Arctic is vast and remote, and the animals get spooked when people are nearby. So instead of counting them in person, the team has volunteers to identify them from satellite images. Donnie hopes that this project can help people learn more about the Arctic and feel like they're making a difference.
2: Having something really practical to do that will contribute towards the science and ultimately contribute towards the conservation of an iconic Arctic species is just a great opportunity.
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5: From WHYY in Philadelphia, this is Studio 2. I'm Avi Wolf-Manarin.
6: And I'm Cherry Gregg. How do we fix America's healthcare system? 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
5: Well, we spend more than any other nation on healthcare, over $5.3 trillion and counting. 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
6: So why is healthcare reform so difficult, and what would a better system look like? 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
5: Share your Big Fix ideas. 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That's all coming up after the news.
7: Live from NPR News in Washington, I'm Janine Hurst. A second fatal ICE shooting in a week has the Trump administration changing how ICE officers conduct business in terms of traffic stops and use of deadly force. NPR's Sergio Martinez Beltran has more.
8: DHS's policy on paper says deadly force cannot be used solely to prevent someone from fleeing unless the person poses a significant threat of death or serious physical harm to the agent or others. Now, the issue is that in these two last cases in Maine and Texas, we haven't seen video evidence that backs up DHS's claims that in Texas, the man, in their words, weaponized his car against the ICE agent, and that in Maine, the man posed a public safety threat.
7: NPR Sergio Martinez Beltran reporting. The Pentagon says President Trump's deployment of the National Guard to Washington, D.C. has been extended until Inauguration Day 2029. That's as thousands of armed and uniformed troops have been patrolling the city for nearly a year. NPR's Kat Lonsdorf has more.
9: President Trump first deployed the National Guard to D.C. last August after declaring a crime emergency in the city despite violent crime being at a 30-year low. That emergency declaration lifted a month later, but the Guard and the Federal Law Enforcement Task Force that they're a part of remained. Since then, the number of troops has steadily increased to now nearly 5,000 from more than 20 different states and a cost of around $3 million per day. Two different studies have found that the presence of the National Guard has had no effect on violent crime in the city. The White House did not immediately respond to NPR's request for comment on why the extension of the deployment for another 2.5 years was deemed necessary. Kat Lonsdorf, NPR News, Washington.
7: Senator Lindsey Graham's sister, Darlene Graham, has been sworn in as a temporary replacement in the U.S. Senate after his death over the weekend. She's the first woman to represent the state in the Senate, and she'll serve until January. Lindsey Graham was running for re-election, and a special primary will be held next month to replace his name on the ballot. Water levels in Lake Powell continue to fall toward critically low levels. From member station KJZZ, Alex Hager reports the nation's second largest reservoir could soon fall too low to generate hydropower.
0: The latest data from the Federal Bureau of Reclamation shows that water could fall below the intakes for hydropower turbines as soon as February. The reservoir sits in Utah and Arizona. It's now less than a quarter full after more than 20 years of drought and climate change have sapped the Colorado River. Humans have struggled to rein in demand accordingly. An added boost of water from upstream reservoirs helped prop up Lake Powell in the early summer, but the benefits of that extra water are running out. Negotiators from the seven western states that use the river can't agree on a plan to use less water. The federal government is likely to install its own plan, which may trigger lawsuits. For NPR News, I'm Alex Hager in Phoenix.
7: And you're listening to NPR News from Washington. In Brazil, a court put new limits on the role that arrested former President Jair Bolsonaro might play in this year's presidential election. He's a close political ally of President Trump, whose firebrand politics laid the path for a right-wing wave in Latin America. Catherine Osborne has more.
10: Bolsonaro's son, Flavio, is running for president of Brazil to carry on his father's right-wing legacy. His father, Jair, is under house arrest for attempting a coup in 2023. The former president

0: Senate, where it's not clear it has the votes needed to pass. The Sunshine Protection Act would put most of the country permanently on daylight saving time. Not all states and territories change clocks, though, twice a year. And this bill, if it becomes law, wouldn't affect them. Inflation fell more than expected last month, but the outlook is uncertain. Annual inflation hit 3.5% in June, slowing sharply after hitting a more than three-year high of 4.2%. 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
3: On Tuesday, February 24th, welcome, welcome, welcome, friends, on into the program. I'm Cherry Gregg.
4: And I'm Avi Wolfman-Arendt.
3: Healthcare is one of America's toughest, most stubborn issues. Why is it so hard to build a system that actually works for everyone? That's the question we're taking on today in the second episode of our monthly Big Fix series, where we hash out solutions to some of the country's biggest problems.
4: Let's hash. You probably know that the U.S. spends more on health than any other country, $5.3 trillion and counting. But health outcomes don't necessarily match that investment. Compared to similar countries, we have higher child mortality, more preventable death, and a lower life expectancy.
3: And for millions of Americans, care is still out of reach. Nearly half say they've had to choose between medical care and basic living necessities, and more than a third report skipping or postponing medications or treatment because of cost.
4: So today we've gathered a panel of experts and asked them to come to the table, the literal table, with two big ideas for fixing the system, whether that means rebuilding it from the ground up or making more subtle reforms. Dr. Ezekiel Emanuel is an oncologist and key architect of the ACA and vice provost for global initiatives at the University of Pennsylvania. He's also author of the new book, Eat Your Ice Cream. Zeke, thanks for being here.
5: It's my pleasure. Wonderful.
4: Also, we have with us Dr. Marion Mass, a practicing pediatrician in Bucks County and board member of Free to Care. Marion, thanks for being here.
6: Thank you so much for having me.
4: And finally, we have Wendell Potter, who is a former health insurance executive, president of the Center for Health and Democracy, and author of the Substack, Healthcare Uncovered. Thank you so much for being back on the program.
7: My pleasure. Thank you.
3: And we want to hear from you, our listeners. We want your big fix ideas. How would you make healthcare better in America? The number to call to participate is 888-477-9499. The email is studio2@whyy.org. And if you're watching on Facebook or YouTube, put those ideas in the live chat.
4: All right, Dr. Marion Mass, we wanted to start with your first big idea. And it's about following the money in healthcare as a public exercise. So break this down. What's the idea and what problem is it solving?
6: So when we, you guys referenced it in your opening, everyone tells me, whether they're my patient, they're my friend, they're my colleagues, we're all getting less, we're all paying more. The money is going somewhere. And it's been said again and again that healthcare is not at all transparent. We can't really see where the money is going, whether it's going to Medicaid, Medicaid managed care, Medicare, Medicare Advantage programs, or even the most common way that most people get healthcare outside of Medicare is through their employers, right? Mm. So I think what we really need is a big fiscal audit. Mm. You know, I think a lot of people, it sounds like a bad way to put it, but a lot of people feel like healthcare is a big cartel right now. Mm. And, you know, you watch that movie, The Untouchables. Let's take us back to the movies. You watch the movie, The Untouchables. How did they get to Al Capone? They got to the bookkeeper. Mm. We need a big bookkeeper.
4: So I want to read this comment from Naomi, who I think is thinking along similar lines. Naomi says, I'm a mom of six kids and a physician. One of the hardest parts about dealing with healthcare is it's so confusing. I have a hard time checking prices or shopping for the best deals for my family. I see my patients being charged many different rates for similar procedures. I've seen pharmacy access decrease, and I feel like it's only gotten worse since the ACA was passed, even though healthcare is 1/5 of our GDP. So Naomi agrees that it's confusing. We need some transparency. But what would that look like, Mary? Mm-hmm. And I mean, we talk about an audit, and, you know, my eyes start to glaze over a little bit just mm-hmm. with the word audit.

0: what do you think you could find with an audit? How would it lead us towards solutions?
1: Well, actually, one of the things that I like to tell people that I find very comforting is there is a lot going on that's happening across the aisle. So, for instance, when I reference transparency, there's a bill in the Senate. It's called the Patients Deserve Price Tags Act. Mm-hmm. And this kind of mandates the kind of transparency that we're talking about. One particular portion of that bill that I want to address, 61% of Americans that are not on Medicare get their health care through their employers. Those employers, if they're self-funded, they can't even see exactly what they're paying. Mm. This changes that, and that's really important. And it's an across-the-aisle bill. Hickenlooper of Colorado and Roger Marshall of Kansas. These are an R and a D, and they're agreeing, and that's a beautiful thing.
2: And a big issue that I've seen is that, you know, we've all been patients at some point. A lot of times you don't even know how much, you know, things cost when you go to the doctor mm-hmm. until after you get the services. Are you, you know, are you advocating for even patient transparency, that we know what we're being charged in advance for different services?
1: Absolutely. I mean, there are people who argue that, oh, there's certain things that we can't shop for. Like if I'm in a car wreck driving home, or if I have a sudden right lower quadrant abdominal pain and have an appendicitis, I may not be able to shop for that, right?
0: Right.
1: But I think it's less than 1% of all health care is unshoppable.
3: No. That's definitely not true.
0: No, so let's go to that, because the question of price transparency goes mm-hmm. to a bigger question, right? Which is this idea that a market could be more efficient if we actually knew what we were buying or deciding not to buy. Now, there's some problems with that with healthcare, as Marion pointed out, because some healthcare you just need, whether or not it costs a certain amount, you need it right now, or maybe you need it in the next week because you have a life-threatening illness and there's only one course of treatment. So it's a little trickier with healthcare. What do you think about price transparency?
3: I think price transparency is easy. Everyone likes it. But it's not actually a solution. We've had price transparency experiments, whether through employers or states, like New Hampshire had a price transparency tool and didn't work.
0: Why wouldn't it work, though? It seems like a very obvious, yeah.
3: Most people don't shop. Most people who use it actually aren't needing health care at that time. They're just sort of curious. And when they need health care, people don't rely solely on price, because price isn't the only thing you care about. You also care about quality
0: and sure.
3: They're separate. So let me just say, I am all for price transparency. Who would be against price transparency? Mm-hmm. I get the bills. They're outrageous. I've had lots of bills. I could go on and on about stories where an insurance company actually paid $2,000, more than $2,000, sure. over the price charged.
2: Wow.
3: And the other thing we should mention is there's not a single price. Okay, now, mm-hmm. you go to University of Pennsylvania Hospital, and what they end up charging, what ends up being the price,
0: sure.
3: varies by the insurance company, varies by the employer. There's just not one price. So you tell me what the price is. I have no idea. Who's paying? That points to a critical problem in the American healthcare system, mm-hmm. which is we need two principles to guide all future decisions. One principle is simplicity. It has to be simplified. Mm-hmm. Don't add on more complexity. And I think in some aspects of the Affordable Care Act, we violated that principle. We added exchanges, which made the system more complicated to get coverage. This other is standardize. Don't have each individual insurance company doing something different. That adds hugely to administrative costs. There are other countries with lots of different insurance companies. Germany has about 100. They're called sickness funds there. But they're all standardized. Standardized price schedules, standardized coverage. That yeah. makes it a lot more efficient.
0: But now, and
3: let me just finish yeah. one idea.
0: Sure. Mm-hmm.
3: That goes to actually reducing the administrative costs, which in the American system are outrageously high. They're 20% of all spending is administrative costs, and they are way higher than every other country.
0: Yeah.
3: And if we simplified things and standardized them, you could actually bring those administrative costs way down.
2: And let's bring in a caller. We have Mike from Bucks County. He's talking about the issue that you raised, Marion. Mike, you're on Studio 2. What's your question or comment?
4: It's about transparency, and thank you for taking my call. Why can't we see where the money's going, and why is so much of it hidden?
2: Yeah. Mike from Bucks County is asking the same question. It feels like, and Marion, I want to give you a chance to respond, and then Wendell, feel free to chime in on this before we move on to our next big fix. Yeah,
1: Wendell, do you want to go first before I?
5: Sure. Yeah. The reason is because it's to the insurance industry's and hospitals' providers' interest for price transparency not really to exist. In fact, in most insurance contracts that they negotiate with hospitals and providers, they insist on secrecy. They say it is a competitive advantage for them, or it's a competitive issue that they
0: right.
5: they say you can't disclose that. So this obscurity creates the situation we have now. It adds to the complexity. And
0: could we legislate our way out of that, though? Do you think we could mandate some sort of price transparency that would indeed lead to different choices by consumers?
5: Well, I agree with Zeke. I think that transparency is good, but we often see that transparency, even people don't shop for in many cases. But often people, when they do, they might gravitate toward a higher cost provider, thinking that that provider may provide better care.
2: Yeah.
5: So that's a thing as well, too.
0: Mm,
5: transparency, I think it has value for sure, but it's certainly not a real fix to make sure that we have lower cost.
2: And so we're going to, unless you have something else to add, Marion, we're going to move on to the second big fix. Go right ahead.
1: Thank you so much. So one of the things I want to point out, another bipartisan thing I see happening in medicine, and keep in mind I'm a physician and I talk mm-hmm. with other practicing physicians. You brought up the high-cost model. So we saw a lot of Americans go towards concierge. In the last 10 years, there's been a new model emerging called direct pay care, DPC. Mm. Direct pay care is not concierge. It's a more of affordable direct pay model that's actually creating happy patients, happy doctors, really good access, saving patients from having to go to emergency rooms and other places. And I think one of the things that's really important about it is it's a model of transparency for outpatient care. We have hospitals that are single-standing surgery centers. I've written about one in a piece that I did on price transparency. The Oklahoma Surgery Center, just to give a number, they were able to do for under $4,000 a tonsillectomy that was going to cost a patient, I think it was close to $70,000.
2: So there's a difference just even knowing.
1: Yes. So we might want to get used to shopping.
2: And we're going to move on to the next big fix because I want to make sure that
0: we have time,
2: Zeke Emanuel.
0: Good conversation so far.
2: Zeke, you've been talking about these administrative costs, and you have a solution that would incorporate artificial intelligence. Lay out your big fix idea and the problem it seeks to solve.
3: Yeah. So we have a problem of, as we've said, too many prices and too much negotiation and a lot of time spent billing. One of the problems we have is we have a very complicated system of what we pay for and different things. You know, I just had a surgeon do something on one of my fingers, and to inject me for with the anesthesia to numb up the finger and then to cut in, two separate charges. Now, that wouldn't happen in most other places. And so we need to simplify that. And then you can use AI to simplify the coding, what actually is covered, what code should you put in, and also simplify the billing. We've got to get a system so not every insurance company has a different billing system. They won't like it. That's one of their tricks, going back, lots of different tricks that they use. And that could dramatically simplify what we do. There are studies already where some of this has been put into place, and you can end up saving probably a quarter of what we spend
0: of
3: on
0: administrative
3: administration
0: costs.
3: For
0: follow up to you real quick, though, because I do think this gets to a bigger question. So what we're talking about there is using AI to replace some tasks that humans are doing.
2: Mm-hmm.
0: And at this point, the whole American economy is so wrapped up in healthcare spending. I think right now healthcare is accounting for basically all of job growth in America, that if you start to chip away at things that look like bloat, could you also like sink the economy in the same time? I know we're just trying to solve healthcare today, not the economy, but how would you go about reducing costs in the healthcare system without endangering the whole, all the people that it employs, essentially?
3: Well, look, there is going to be a transition.
0: Yeah.
3: If you want to reduce healthcare costs, you're going to get rid of some of those jobs, Ari. You can't.
0: There's going to be a labor cost to this.
3: There's going to have to be a transition.
0: Yeah.
3: But one of the things we've actually learned is that places where healthcare costs go up, and therefore it employs more people, actually leads to job decline in other areas of
0: right.
3: the economy because it's a cost.
0: Yeah.
3: So, yes, there will be a transition between some people no longer being, you know, the paper pushers no longer being doing administrative jobs, but the savings will lead to people have more money, they'll spend it in other things, leading to more jobs. Companies will have more money. They'll either raise wages or spend it in more R&D or other things. So you actually increase the economic activity.
0: But it could be a painful transition.
3: They're always painful transitions. Yeah. And yes, you have to insure against those painful transitions. It's one of the reasons we have unemployment insurance, et cetera. So I totally agree with that. Let me just say one other thing. I think when we think about these big ideas, we need to think about two steps. We're not ready for comprehensive reform. We need comprehensive reform. Don't get me wrong. We need a very big idea. Even our ideas so far are not big enough for fixing the American healthcare system, in my opinion. But we're not there yet. We don't have national consensus about what that idea looks like. We don't have understanding of how it's going to impact the system. So we need to do some of these things, direct contracting, cutting administrative costs, and standardizing billing. All very important. They will save money in the short term. They're not actually long-term fixes. They will not transform the system and the insanity.
0: This is low-hanging fruit, is what you're saying.
2: And Wendell, I saw your head nodding. You want to comment on this one?
5: Yeah, I think that's exactly right. Some of those jobs, by the way, should go away. So many of the people who work in hospitals, hundreds, in fact, do nothing more day in and day out but argue with and try to get the hospital, or if you're in a physician practice, the doctor is paid. And there's even a job description called a denial nurse. And a lot of people who work for insurance companies do nothing more than second guess a doctor to say, no, we're not going to cover that. Even though it's a covered benefit under your plan, we don't think you that it's medically necessary, medically appropriate for you. So there are a lot of jobs that I think Americans would be happy to see go away.
0: Marion, do you agree? Do you feel like cutting administrative bloat and perhaps using technology to do so is a potential first step toward lowering costs here?
1: Oh, I will leave that using the AI to do it to someone else.
0: Yeah.
1: But there will be no greater champion for getting rid of administrative bloat than I. But I think what we really want to think about, you know, when I had my 30-year Duke reunion, and we heard from Dr. Bob Califf, and we had questions around this, and one of the things he said that stuck with me, and I loved it, was that people really still want someone to care for them for their health care. Mm-hmm. So when we're getting rid of jobs, I think we want to make, I'd argue that what we want to add are the people that actually touch and see the patient.
0: Mm. So not necessarily, maybe reallocating resources within the system for more personal care, less administration.
3: Well, look, one of the things...
2: More frontline, not as many administrators.
3: One of the things that using more AI to simplify and streamline the billing, coding and billing process reduces the paperwork that a doctor or nurse has to do on the coding and the billing.
0: Which means more time for patients.
3: Exactly. Yep. So one of the benefits is, yes, you'll reduce the number of people you need, but you will also free up time and therefore increase the productivity of doctors in terms of face-to-face patient care. And I think that's one of the advantages of focusing on administrative costs. But, you know, look, $250 billion of administrative savings is very big. Let me just say for the people listening, that's 5% of healthcare costs. This last year, healthcare costs went up 11%.
0: Yeah,
3: so it's no panacea.
0: Yeah, yeah. Understood.
2: Yeah. By the way, Gloria says we need Medicare for all, like many countries have. Get rid of for-profit insurance companies gouging us.
0: And we have a lot of callers, too. Yeah, we'd love to get to you on the other side of this break.
2: Yeah.
0: We're also going to get Wendell's first big idea, and we're going to hear a lot more from our guests, who are Wendell Potter, Dr. Ezekiel Emanuel, and Dr. Marion Mass. Keep those calls and comments coming. 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

0: Bill Maher has received the Mark Twain Prize for American Humor. Finally.
1: But me?
2: You think you're like Mark Twain?
1: Have you seen my work?
0: Steve Inskeep speaks with Maher for NPR's Newsmaker series about his brand of humor. Also, the upcoming Senate confirmation hearing for Todd Blanche, President Trump's controversial pick for his next attorney general. All this on the next morning edition from NPR News.
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4: Tomorrow at noon on Studio 2, energy demand is growing, but America's power grid is buckling. Fuel shocks from the war in Iran are only making concerns grow. Some say the answer is to drill. Others say double down on renewables. On this episode of The Big Fix, we ask the question that touches everything from your electric bill to the health of the planet. How do we keep the power on in the future? 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
7: 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Yeah, I haven't had health insurance since I came here when I was 12 years old. 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
8: Undocumented people should have free health care. Just because they're undocumented, that doesn't mean that they're not paying taxes.
9: You know, whatever I need, I can get through the VA. 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
10: Welcome back to Studio 2. I'm Cherry Gregg.
4: I'm Avi Wolfman-Arrett. You just heard there from Allison, Yvonne, and Darian, who spoke to our producer Andreas Copes yesterday in Center City. We are talking this hour about our broken healthcare system, the spiraling costs, the uneven quality of care and access, worker shortages, on and on. It's the second episode in our Big Fix series, and we asked three experts to bring their ideas for fixing the healthcare system. We've been debating the pros and cons of those ideas. Let me reintroduce our guest. Dr. Ezekiel Emanuel is an oncologist and key architect of the ACA and vice provost of global initiatives at Penn. He's the author of the new book, Eat Your Ice Cream. Dr. Marion Mass is a practicing pediatrician in Bucks County and board member of Free to Care. And Wendell Potter is a former health insurance executive, president of the Center for Health and Democracy, and editor of the Substack, Healthcare Uncovered.
10: Yes, and we want to hear from you, our listeners at home, on the road, or elsewhere. We want your Big Fix ideas. 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The number to call is 888-477-9499. 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And if you're watching on Facebook or YouTube, keep those comments coming in the live chat. Tiffany from Philly's on the line. Tiffany, you're on Studio 2. What's your Big Fix?
11: Hi, thanks for taking my call. I've been a nurse for over 20 years in the Philadelphia region, with most of my career being in emergency medicine. I actually left the bedside, even though I really didn't want to, because of private equity. I've worked for several hospitals in the area that have closed down because these private equity firms are taking over, they're buying up and bankrupting our small nonprofit community hospitals and closing them, leaving patients with no options. I think this is a real crisis that we need to look at and get private equity out of healthcare.
10: Thank you. That's Tiffany from Philly. We have Jameson from Chestnut Hill on the line. Jameson, you're on Studio 2. What's your Big Fix?
12: Hi, how you doing? I just think that all of these solutions are just adding so much more complexity to an already complex system. Why can't we just tell everyone that on January 1st, instead of sending the bill to the HMO, send them to the government? And then the HMOs are, I don't know, out of business or turn into like small boutique HMOs for the rich and whatever. Mm. And all the money that's going into the HMOs now, just redirect it to the government. Send the employer contribution. Send it, make an employee tax. Nobody even has to really notice any disruptions in their paychecks. It just seems like there's all of these Byzantine layers upon layers in this stuff. And really, at the end of the day, all we want is to go to the doctor and get healthy again.
10: Yeah, nationalize
4: good call
10: system.
4: And good great. Word, by the way, Byzantine.
10: Yeah,
4: well
10: I like
4: done,
10: that.
4: Jameson. That's a great word. I think that does tee us up nicely for Wendell's first big idea about creating a Medicare by choice program that would allow anyone to buy into the public Medicare program. So explain how that would work. And is it leading us toward this eventual nationalization, single payer endpoint? Go ahead.
13: It certainly could lead us in that direction.
4: Yeah.
13: But I think keep in mind that unless you are a senior, someone with disabilities, poor,
4: yeah.
13: or
4: veteran,
13: you don't have access to a public program. Why don't we expand that? Why don't we give people that opportunity? Keep in mind that when the Affordable Care Act was being debated, the House passed a version of that bill that included that choice, that public option. It was stripped in the Senate because it couldn't pass because one senator said he wouldn't vote for it unless it was stripped out. So we missed that opportunity. I told the House Steering and Policy Committee that if they pass that bill without a public option, they might as well call it the Health Insurance Industry Profit Protection and Enhancement Act. And in many cases, that's true because these insurance companies, like the ones I work for, have made enormous profits over the past several years. Mm-hmm. Why don't we look at revisiting that idea?
4: And so just to explain to folks how that idea would work in practice. So any person, any American could opt into a Medicare-style program.
13: That's right. How
4: would it work?
13: Including employers, because employers these days are finding it very difficult to continue to offer coverage to their workers. In fact, small businesses, in many cases, just getting out of the game, they cannot do it. Give them an opportunity and give individuals the opportunity to do that. Zeke mentioned earlier that the exchanges that were created by the ACA, they're complicated. Let's simplify it. The Medicare program is very, very simple and has low overhead. Certainly, my old industry will resist it, will work valiantly to try to keep it from happening. But it would be a way that would save families and individuals and businesses a lot of money. A family of a small family, for example, if you pay $10,000 a year in health care, you could save, by our calculations, about $2,000 a year.
10: And so how would it be subsidized? So who would pay in? Would you sort of continue to pay like you normally pay through, you know, out of your paycheck? How would that the payment structure work?
13: Yeah, there has to be somebody to help subsidize it for most people. In this country, you cannot afford health insurance because it's so expensive. The average cost of a family policy now is $27,000. Employers subsidize it, and the exchanges, the government subsidizes. Somebody has to provide some help to let people afford coverage. And there would be a way that could be implemented so that there could be some income-based or your financial ability to pay. Your premiums would be subsidized. But the premiums would be a lot less because you are eliminating much of the overhead that is a part of private health insurance. One of the reasons I left the industry was because I saw how, even though I was trying to tell people and did over the many years that private insurers were part of the solution, they actually contribute heavily to the cost and also to our healthcare system being as inequitable and unfair as it is.
4: Yeah, I would love to get your thoughts on that, Mary, and the idea of the public option. This feels like we're reviving an old debate. I feel like in some ways I've traveled back in time. But, Marion, what are your thoughts on a public option, which is not quite like, you know, single payer, but it feels like a step in that direction?
1: I'd still go back to my original tenet that we need a vigorous fiscal accounting before, just as you said, you know, we can't do anything big until we sit down, look at the system, dissect it. We're not going to have the opportunity to do that, nor should we. And I think that we have to have that big fiscal accounting first. The previous caller that talked about private equity coming into healthcare, whenever we've done things in healthcare to change something big, we end up with these unintended consequences. I mean, you brought up, you know, the ACA. We launched it. We did the exchanges. We actually expanded Medicaid to populations that couldn't get it before. In a way, they almost had the option to come in, like the public option to come into Medicaid if they were below a certain income level, portions of the population that couldn't had it before. And what happened? You know, I've read some of your writings where you talk about the companies in the Medicaid managed care market that became high, you know, profiting companies. We talked about these groups that are coming in and buying up hospitals, the private equity groups. I think we have to sit down and look at all the people that have been empowered by what we've had in place since Medicare, since Medicaid, since the ACA, and figure out before we do anything, like, how can we make sure we're not going to have more unintended consequences where we just watch that rise?
10: We figure out who's getting the money, where the bloat is.
4: Let's talk about the public option here as a potential solution.
14: Let me just say two words about private equity. One is the fact that private equity is coming in tells you that there's a lot of excess money there that can be wrung out. Mm-hmm. And they have figured out how to do it. And that's actually very important. That means we could save a lot of money. The second point is, I think the studies are, and I've contributed some of them, are that there's no place that private equity has come in that it has actually made a big positive difference. Mostly it's made a big negative difference. And so I think you're seeing a lot of states wanting to restrain sure. that. But that they're in is, I think, very telling for all of us.
4: It's a symptom, you're saying, of,
14: it,
4: of well,
14: no, but it's also an indication that there's money to be wrung out of the system if sure. we can think of it right. So here's a simplified way of simplifying. I am not for the public option as a buy-in. I think we start with the fact that we have at least three exchanges going on at once, three marketplaces.
4: And wait, and just, this is going to, right just, into your second you,
10: this
4: idea.
10: This is going
4: right?
10: into your second idea.
14: Yeah, my second
10: right.
14: idea.
10: Go right ahead.
14: So we have the exchanges. Everyone knows that.
4: Yep.
14: In Medicare, you also have exchanges. It's called Medicare Advantage. You get a selection in Philadelphia, I think. I can't remember the last number, but, you know, 20 or 30 different Medicare Advantage plans that you can choose from. Any single insurer like Wendell's old employer, Cigna, might have four or five of them in yeah. the marketplace in different ways. And then you have an exchanges, as mentioned, in Medicaid. You've got a lot of different managed care companies in various places running the Medicaid program. They do it. States have outsourced it for predictability about costs. That doesn't necessarily mean people. Put them all together.
4: One okay? big marketplace.
14: Mm-hmm. One big marketplace. You've got where one of the options is traditional Medicare. I'm not actually a big fan of traditional Medicare as it is. I think it was designed in the 50s and it shows. But you can have a limited number, you need competition, but you don't need unlimited competition. We know from behavioral economics, unlimited competition creates all sorts of gaming opportunities, all sorts of paralysis on people. They can't compare too many yeah. options. Limited competition, including local insurers, so the big nationals don't freeze everyone out. And you then put everyone, including the uninsured.
4: So everyone might have like six choices, and there would be
14: correct.
4: One place to
14: that's
4: go
14: what
4: find
14: I've written,
4: them.
14: Six choices. And the employers, you know, big employers, Comcast mm-hmm. here, or University of Pennsylvania, they want to still provide their care in their own through their own mechanisms. They can do it. But everyone else, that turns out to be 50% of the population, everyone else is in this exchange. And, that's 160 to 80 million people mm. in one exchange, and you standardize the benefits. You standardize the billing. You standardize things, and people then choose. You mm-hmm. also standardize the copays and the deductibles, so you keep them
10: and
14: low.
10: And this saves money because it gets rid of a lot of that administrative cost that you...
14: Yeah, it also gets rid of a lot of gaming, and it makes it a lot simpler to actually administer. You know, there are challenges with it. One mm-hmm. of the other ideas I think that is important is if you have an exchange like that, you have to have people in the same insurance company or in traditional Medicare for a prolonged period of time. Mm. One of the problems with our system is
4: every year
14: we change yeah. and, you know, if you change from, you know, insurance company A to insurance company B and then say in this new exchange you take Wendell Potter's Medicare, right?
4: Yeah.
14: There's no reason I have absolutely no incentive to invest in your prevention because right. by the time I've invested, you're with someone else and it's irrelevant. Putting everyone in for a prolonged period of time changes the incentives dramatically.
4: I might try to keep you a little healthier
10: yeah.
4: because I don't want to have to.
14: So, exactly.
4: Let me ask then mm-hmm. about this idea, Wendell, because I think what we're driving toward here is the idea that you can have a healthcare marketplace that people actually know how to navigate and that mm-hmm. their choices in that marketplace are actually indicative of what they want and not just their glazed over confusion, which is how I feel picking right now.
13: Yeah.
4: Is that realistic? Can we get to a marketplace that actually functions like the supermarket where I actually know what I'm choosing between and I actually know the price of it?
13: I think you can.
4: Okay.
13: I think you need to simplify it. And again, the traditional Medicare program is quite simple. There are no networks.
4: Yep.
13: Almost every doctor and hospital in the country participates. There's not all that much prior authorization in traditional Medicare. It's rampant in private health insurance companies. People don't understand their out-of-pocket costs. They don't know, in many cases, the difference between a deductible and a co-insurance payment and a co-payment, and or how much they are going to be on the hook for, even if they pay a lot of money in premiums, how much they're going to have to pay out-of-pocket. People don't think about that. They think first and foremost are premiums. You need to simplify it. And I think, again, the idea that I have, Medicare by choice, would simplify, will remove a lot of that. It would also cap out-of-pocket costs and give people broader
14: Wait a second, Wendell. First of all, Medicare does not cap out-of-pocket costs.
13: No, it doesn't yet.
14: And
13: exactly.
14: Second of all, you haven't mentioned at all that Medicare overpays for a lot of unnecessary care, a lot of inefficient care. It's not a perfect system.
15: But how could you reform it, though?
13: But the Medicare Advantage program overpays a lot more. The MedPAC estimates that last year alone, the Medicare Advantage program, the private insurers were overpaid about $84 billion.
14: Look, I've written extensively on it. We could fix a big portion of that. Medicare hasn't fixed it by the way it pays. But I will say, you know, it's not like Medicare is an ideal system at all. It overpays, and a lot of it's hidden on the overpayment. Mm-hmm. And people get upset. Well, you know, I had to, in private insurance, I had to be prior authorized. Why do you have to be prior authorized? Because doctors often do unnecessary things. Doctors also do inefficient things.
13: But Zeke, you said just a few minutes ago yourself that in private insurance, private insurance companies often pay more or get more, $2,000 more than the hospital charges. And you can look at the cost of prescription medications and see that the PBMs that these big companies operate, often the PBMs suck more money out of the pharmacy supply chain and make more money than certainly the pharmacist, but even the drug manufacturers.
10: And by the way, I want to bring in a caller because we're about to go to a break in about a minute and a half. We have Christine from Huntington Valley on the line who wants to talk about this Medicare issue. Christine, you're on Studio 2. Yeah. What's your question or comment?
16: Great. So, I just wanted to comment on that. Medicare is not that easy. I just had to do it with my dad. I'm not quite sure if any of the panelists have received Medicare, but picking the supplemental, I would say, why doesn't the government offer 100% policy and compete in the free market?
13: Agreed.
16: Secondly, I want to comment on the doctors being inefficient and ordering tests. You know, we have the lawyers up against us. Like, it's like defensive medicine. You know, we have to order these tests. God forbid, like, we miss something and then we lose our license to practice. So I don't know. I kind of didn't like that ending comment that I just heard. But anyway, that's
10: my Christine
16: opinion.
10: From Huntington Valley. You like this idea, Wendell, that what she's saying, you agree with what she's saying, that Medicare is not very easy. There are some issues.
13: There are issues. And as Zeke said, there is no current out-of-pocket cap for traditional Medicare. You need to have a cap, and there is legislation that's been introduced that would do that. There actually is now a cap on prescription drugs in the Part D program, so that is a step in the right direction. But because there is no overall cap, people, if you are in traditional Medicare, you need to, or you should, if you can afford it at all, get a supplemental policy. It's confusing to try to figure that marketplace out. So the traditional Medicare program, I'm the first to say, needs to be addressed. There are some things, but on the other hand, it's a lot better than the other options that many people have.
4: Interesting. Okay, so we
10: to
4: have
10: talk about. Yeah.
4: A lot of callers, a lot of comments. We're going to try to get to as many of those as possible. We still have two big ideas lingering out there. We want to get to those too. You're listening to Studio 2 on WHYY. Our email is studio2@whyy.org. Don't go anywhere. We'll be right back.
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20: Tonight at 11 on WHYY. it's not working for a large number of people, but if you have the funds, it works for you. We need to start putting caps on medications and pharmaceutical companies. It's all about money. That's it.
21: I recently was in Scotland and had to go to the emergency room. What I received as a foreigner worked for me, and it was fair and equal for all people in the UK and for Scotland.
10: Welcome back to Studio 2. I'm Cherry Gregg.
4: And I'm Avi Wolfman-Arendt. Those were the voices of Keisha and Armando, who spoke with our producer, Andreas Copes, yesterday in Center City.
10: It is The Big Fix today, our monthly series where we debate big ideas for solving the country's most stubborn problems. 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We asked our guests to bring in two solutions, and we've been batting around their ideas. Let me reintroduce our guest. We have Dr. Zeke Emanuel. He's an oncologist, a key architect of the ACA, and vice provost for global initiatives at University of Pennsylvania. He's also the author of the new book, Eat Your Ice Cream. We have Dr. Marion Mass, a practicing pediatrician in Bucks County and board member of Free to Care. And last but not least, we have Wendell Potter, a former health insurance executive, president of the Center for Health and Democracy, and editor of the Substack Healthcare Uncovered.
4: I do love that book title, Eat Your Ice Cream, by the way. That's a good one.
10: Yeah.
4: We want to hear from you as well. How would you make healthcare better in America? Give us a call, 888-477-9499. The email is studio2@whyy.org. Real quickly, going to squeeze in a couple callers. Jeff from Delaware, mm-hmm. You're on Studio 2. What's your idea?
22: Yeah, hi. Good afternoon. Simple idea. I feel like any kind of billing an insurance company is just wasted money. So I would like to see you be able to buy a membership to your local hospital. All the doctors would be on salary. They would have no billing. And then basically you would go in with whatever ailment you have, whether, you know, just simple doctor check-in or surgery, and they just would simply, you know, have notes of, you know, how much, what the procedures they did, but they wouldn't have to go through elaborate billing. And then you would just carry a small amount of insurance if you're for traveling outside your area. Mm. So like if you're in California and you need a medical attention, you'd have a small policy for the times you're out of town.
4: Mm. Thank you so much, Jeff from Delaware. How about Susan from Mount Airy on the line, who's been with us for a bit here. Hey, Susan, thanks for being patient. You're on Studio 2. What's your comment or idea?
23: Hey, I like that last guy's idea, and I like what the nurse said. And these guests here, those doctors are scientists. They should not have to worry about money taking care of people. And good luck for you, Mr. Insurance Guy, former insurance guy. I mean, there is no putting money around people's health care. You're taking the rug out from under doctors and nurses. Get it? Should have had a nurse on the show instead of the insurance guy. Okay, that's all.
10: Susan from Mount Airy.
4: We might need to clarify Wendell's bio a little bit there.
13: Yeah.
4: Okay.
13: I am the former health insurance company executive. I worked in the industry for 20 years for Humana and then Cigna, but I became a whistleblower. I saw how these companies really operate.
4: Yeah, so that's why we wanted Wendell's perspective.
10: Wendell has ideas.
4: Thank you so much, though. You know, we'll always take advice on show format. We appreciate that. Okay. Marion, I want to get to your second idea now, exposing the profiteering of middlemen, of suits.
1: Yeah.
4: Explain this one.
1: No, absolutely. And for the record, I like ice cream, and I actually really like Wendell. I'm the one that's the practicing doctor here.
10: Go right ahead. Jump in, Marion.
1: So if you actually go on X, you can find my profile, and I'm my name, Marion Mass, and somewhere there on my profile it says scrubs, not suits. I think what we have to get back to the basics of is we need to preserve the people that are actually taking care of the patient. And I think that there's a lot of money floating around the system. When we have someone else paying for every single part of the care, it was actually one of the problems that I had with the Affordable Care Act is that we had an insurance model where you had guaranteed things that must be paid for. Maybe there's people that don't want those things, right? But when you pay for every part of care through a third party, whether that be the government or a middleman or a PBM, and I'm really glad you brought them up because I've been writing about them since 2018. But when you pay that way, you end up wasting a lot of money.
10: And talk about the bloat. I want you to really kind of help people who are not in this healthcare maze or don't really understand how the sausage is made. How do these administrators really bloat the cost of healthcare?
1: Well, how? There's a lot of different kinds of administrators.
10: I know they got big salaries. Yeah, go
1: sure,
10: ahead.
1: No. I mean, one thing that we've left out of the discussion has been the hospital bloat. And I'm an employed physician. I don't speak for the place that I work for, but you can take a look at the highest paid CEOs of hospital systems in the country, and you can find individuals making over $30 million a year. That's absolutely outrageous. We've referenced doctors doing unnecessary tests, lots of unnecessary tests happening. I agree. I think that's happening. Some of it is happening because they can. Some of it is happening out of the problem of fraud. But when we go back and we look at the hospitals, now I'm almost done paying for my third child through undergrad. The hospital curve of prices, it's outpacing college tuition. For everyone listening, that should be a big concern, right?
10: Yeah.
1: It's another reason that I call for transparency. And I think we have to take a look at these big C-suites, these big administrative suites. I'm not much of a price fixer, right? But I think that we have to look at how did the hospitals have so much money to pay for these things when we have a Medicare system that has left the doctors flat with reimbursement, but we're paying more to hospitals, and then it incentivizes the hospitals to get bigger and bigger. If we talk about breaking up big medicine, which is another thing that people talk about, and I'm not against that, we have to make sure that we don't leave a power vacuum where we have hospitals as the new Godzilla in the room.
4: Mm. You wanted to talk for your second idea, Wendell, actually, about something that I think gets to this, mm-hmm. and you wanted to focus on pharmacy benefit managers, right? That's mm-hmm. PBMs. That's what we're talking about. That's
1: yes.
4: been surfacing. So what you want to require structural separation of health insurance companies and PBMs from medical providers and pharmacies. What would that accomplish? And really, what is it? You have to explain the idea first.
13: Yeah. And over the past 10 to 15 years, we've seen enormous consolidation among health insurance companies and in health care broadly,
4: yeah.
13: as the company that I used to work for, Cigna, has gotten more and more into healthcare delivery, the pharmacy benefit.
4: This is vertical integration.
13: It's vertical
4: right?
13: integration, exactly
4: yeah.
13: right. And PBMs are the entity in the pharmacy supply chain that few people know anything about, but it sucks so much money out of the pharmacy supply chain. People are paying a lot more for the prescription drugs because of the way that part of the industry has developed. Cigna now gets more of its revenue and profits from the PBM that it operates, which is called Express Scripts, which it bought in 2018, than it does in its health plans. And at CVS, which owns Aetna now, its PBM, Caremark, brings in more revenue and makes more money for the parent company than Aetna or 9,000 retail stores. And the same is almost true at United. Those three companies have PBMs that control 80% of the pharmacy's PBM
10: market.
13: So how
10: would you go about breaking this up? Is this like legislation? What would
13: it is legislation. In fact, there is legislation that was introduced just earlier this month, a bipartisan bill by Senators Josh Hawley, a very conservative senator from Missouri, and Senator Elizabeth Warren, that would break up or make it illegal for big conglomerates to own an insurance company, a PBM, be deep into healthcare delivery. United Healthcare, by the way, now owns so many physician practices that it's become the biggest employer of doctors in the country.
1: 10%.
4: How do we? And I'm curious, how we got here,
10: to
4: where
10: this place. Yeah.
4: Where sort of people, one entity can control so many different sort of steps along the chain.
14: Well,
1: has the FTC been?
4: Yeah.
1: I mean, United Healthcare, they have 2,700 subsidiaries. That's outrageous. Sorry.
14: So let's talk about how we got here. A lot of people, certainly 15 years ago when we were debating the Affordable Care Act, thought that Kaiser would be a good model. What is Kaiser? Well, Kaiser, you've got an insurance company that owns the hospitals, that owns the doctors, so they have an incentive to be efficient.
4: Mm-hmm.
14: They have an incentive to provide good care, et cetera, right? And some of us predicted that, in fact, we would get hospitals with doctors and they would become insurers. Like one of those people said, well, why don't I have a contract with the hospital? That basically makes the hospital an insurance company
4: mm-hmm.
14: for you. And we thought that would be a good thing. Well, the hospitals didn't do it, but it turns out the insurance companies said, wow, that is a good thing. But, you know, if they're going to squeeze our profits on the insurance side, we could make more money by actually doing the providing, doing all of these other things. What we didn't do, and I think Marion made a good point, is we didn't enforce some restrictions on right. that. It's not Kaiser doesn't do the PBM side. It doesn't do the whatever nursing homes and other things that are provided by some of these large integrated companies.
4: That's been another question,
14: but,
4: though.
14: But
4: when
14: wait a second.
4: When you do the breakup, how do you ensure that in the vacuum that's mm-hmm. created, someone else doesn't go in and do some other sort of consolidatory thing that it's just as bad or worse?
14: I agree with you. And you're getting to the point of unintended consequences that happen in many, many right. ways, partially because healthcare is so complicated.
4: Right.
14: One of the advantages, I do think, of simplification and standardization is you take out these niches where gaming is possible.
4: Yep.
14: And I think that actually will reduce, it won't get rid of gaming. Gaming actually happens, you can go to any foreign system, there's gaming, but it will reduce the opportunity for gaming and reduce the amount of money that's being sucked out of the system for gaming. Let me say, with all due respect to my colleagues, one of the things I think this discussion is showing is we're not thinking fundamentally enough. We're not thinking big enough in terms. This healthcare system, you know, transparency, Medicare by choice, administrative savings, one big exchange, those are steps along the way, but they're not a big enough idea to fix a $5 trillion problem.
4: Real quick, what's a big enough idea? Because I think when you're saying there's a whack-a-mole potential sort of
10: these little ideas, nothing big enough to deal with the whole enchilada.
14: I think that is exactly right. I do think we need, as I've said, I think step one is to create an exchange that everyone but the employer comes in, and employers could go in. I like Wendell's point on that. I totally agree with it. And then you do need to have, here's one insurance package, and here's the standard deductibles. Deductibles can't be more than $1,600, which is 2% of the average income in America. You have to have a limit on total out-of-pocket expenditures. You have to have the same billing for mm-hmm. everything. Mm-hmm. Now we're getting to much more comprehensive reform that is going to be resisted mightily. And so we have mm-hmm. to say, this is what we have to do for the American public. And everyone is going to lose something. And my actual view is we also have to think about we're having a total budget. Here's the budget. We're not spending more than 17.5% on health care, no matter what.
10: Yeah.
14: And everyone's going to have to take a little bit of a haircut on
10: that. Yeah. And let me just say this. Matthew, listening from State College, says, such a productive conversation so far. I almost shed a tear in the first half because of the bipartisan hope it brings. What are we without hope?
4: Oh.
10: And this leads me to the question that I wanted to pose to all of you, because the shutdown seemed to put health care at front and center. And for a while, you know, I thought, you know, this is going to be the moment, right? And so I want each of you to take 30 seconds and just say, like, what do you think it'll take for us as an American people to have the big idea, to put the grit together, to push some kind of reform over the finish line? Are we at that moment?
14: No, you need three things. You need everyone to agree on the problem. That we got. Everyone is on affordability. You need a plan that is sufficiently detailed that will actually get you to solve that. And then you need a political moment. I believe, personally, the political moment will be 2032, because we don't have enough of a plan. And by that time, we'll have a plan. And
4: That's specific.
10: So
4: I like that.
10: Now. Yeah,
4: I like
10: and
4: that.
14: It's a presidential election
10: year. Marion, go right ahead.
1: I'm going to argue that we can't wait until 2032.
4: Yeah.
1: Because I see people suffering now. And I see people not able to access care now. And I see doctors leaving the system now. I see nurses leaving the system now. I see pharmacists leaving the system now. I'm actually going to dial back. I know it's a big fix discussion. I love the idea of breaking up big medicine, but I think also preventing steering where companies do self-deal so that they can't steer in and among themselves. Yeah. And I will say that when you already have something that's proposed and bipartisan, it's something you got to jump on. Pharmacists Fight Back Act.
10: We'll give you 10 seconds.
13: And that's true, because I'm seeing more bipartisan agreement on some fixes than I've ever seen before, certainly before, much more than we saw when the ACA was being debated.
4: Yeah.
13: We've got Democrats and Republicans agreeing on a lot of things in Washington these days.
10: So this could be the moment. Yes, we'll see.
4: I got to thank you guys. This was such a frothy and interesting conversation. Wendell Potter, thank you so much for your time. Dr. Marion Mass, thank you for your time. Dr. Zeke Emanuel, thank you for your time on Studio 2.
10: Yes.
14: And thank you.
10: And we got to say thank you to Dr. Christensen and Susan. Thanks to Maria, Rick, Pauline, Sandy, all on the line. Thank you so much for calling in. Sorry we couldn't get to you. And by the way, we couldn't do what we do without our producers. Shout out to Debbie Builder, because this Big Fix was her idea. Thank you for that, Debbie. Also, thank you to our producers, Andreas Copes and Hazel May Bryan. Mike Schiffler is our visual producer. Al Banks and Tina Calicay engineered today's show. Our executive producer is Kevin McCrory. From Studio 2, I'm Cherry Gregg.
4: I'm Avi Wolfman-Arendt. We'll talk to you tomorrow.
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5: Magicians use our blind spots for fun, but can we protect ourselves when companies exploit our blind spots?
24: We're in the most dangerous moment, I think, in human history when it comes to a gap between what we see and what's actually there. 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
5: I'm Meghna Chakrabarty. Today on Point, a master illusionist on how to avoid your blind spots. Stay with us.
25: Live from NPR News, I'm Giles Snyder. The Trump administration telling federal immigration and customs enforcement officers to suspend most vehicle stops nationwide. The order comes after ICE officers shot and killed two men in their cars in Texas and Maine over the last week. NPR's Meg Anderson.
26: Maine Senator Angus King's office confirmed the policy shift to NPR, though it's still unclear what it will look like in practice. The change is temporary, but will continue until ICE officers receive more training on how to safely make a traffic stop. Jillian Snyder, a former police officer and lecturer at John Jay College, says the evidence suggests immigration officers do need that.
27: If you're looking at all these incidents that have been happening, they're all related to car stops.
26: She says immigration enforcement used to focus on targeted operations, looking for a specific person. Stopping people on the street, Snyder says, is an entirely different scenario. Meg Anderson, NPR News.
25: President Trump's border czar, Tom Holman, says the shift is not a policy change. He told Fox News today that it's a temporary pause to conduct a short-term review. In a separate incident, authorities say a man in St. Augustine, Florida, running away from immigration officers today, died when he was struck by a tractor trailer. A bipartisan Senate group is moving forward with a Russia sanctions bill. NPR's Claudia Grisales reports on the bill that's become a tribute to the late Senator Lindsey Graham.
28: The bipartisan group repeatedly evokes Senator Graham's name in touting the plan, which was months in the making. That includes Republican Roger Wicker, who chairs the Senate Armed Services Committee.
29: This is Lindsey Graham's greatest achievement. When it comes to saving lives, ensuring peace for Europe, this is a seminal achievement.
28: The bill would sanction top Russian leaders and force tariffs on countries who import Russian oil. The show of force included several Republican committee chairs and top Democrats who said they have the votes for Senate approval. Graham, a day before his death, said he had reached a deal with the White House on the bill to help end Russia's war with Ukraine. Claudia DeSalis, NPR News, the Capitol.
25: Also on Capitol Hill, the House today voted to make daylight saving time permanent. NPR's Elena Moore reports.
30: The bill passed with bipartisan support by a vote of 308 to 117. It's a win for night owls and a blow for early morning risers. Daylight saving time has long been a divisive issue, and though there have been political efforts to make it permanent in the past, they've fallen short. Last time lawmakers got this close was in 2022, when the Senate approved the Sunshine Protection Act, but it never passed the House. Now, this new bill heads to the Senate, and if it passes, President Trump has indicated he'll sign it. Elena Moore, NPR News.
25: And you're listening to NPR News. The U.S. military has reimposed a naval blockade of Iran. The blockade was restored today following renewed strikes between the U.S. and Iran, which says it has again closed the Strait of Hormuz. New data from UNICEF shows that 77% of infants globally last year were fully vaccinated against measles, a highly infectious disease that has killed more than 750 children, a major outbreak in Bangladesh. NPR's Duri Bhaskaran reports that disruptions in Bangladesh's vaccine stockpile was a major contributing factor.
6: In most cases, countries go through UNICEF to buy vaccines, about 2.2 billion doses a year. But when Bangladesh's interim government took power in late 2024, the country decided to procure vaccines on its own. Dr. Ephraim Lemengo is Global Chief of Immunization for UNICEF.
7: It usually leads to delays, and that's what exactly happened in Bangladesh. And that delay in concluding the procurement, which finally ended up not succeeding, led to significant and extended stockouts.
6: Some clinics ran out of the measles vaccine entirely. Lemengo says this left Bangladesh

0: This is NPR.
1: This is On Point. I'm Meghna Chakrabarty. Today, we're going to start off with a little magic.
2: So we're going to go to my top camera, so you get like a bird's eye view of my hands. You can see my hands here.
1: Okay,
2: so I have...
1: Well, this is Keelan Lazor. He's a professional magician who's been amazing audiences for 4+ decades. Keelan lives and works in Las Vegas, so he did this magic trick for me over Zoom. Now, you heard him say that he has this top camera. It's a bird's eye camera view. And in that view, I saw a small black wallet, slightly smaller than an iPhone. It was laying flat to the right of Keelan's hands. And then Keelan explained to me that inside this wallet, there was his lucky card.
2: I said, I've got a lucky card, just out of interest, not one of the four queens, but if you were to have a lucky card that wasn't one of the four queens, what would it be?
1: It would be the five of clubs.
2: The five of clubs.
1: I just made that up. Is that okay?
2: Okay, that's fine. So it's not a real lucky card, but for the purposes of this, that would be your lucky card.
1: Well, to the left of the wallet is a thin stack of four playing cards. They're one on top of the other, all face down. And all I can see is the filigreed blue back of the top card. Then Keelan explains that all the cards are queens, those four cards. They're all queens. Two red queens, two black queens. So the queen of hearts, diamonds, spades, and clubs.
2: Now, I'm going to remove two of these queens invisibly. That's where your imagination part comes in. They're either going to be the two red queens or they're going to be the two black queens, but they're going to be two queens of the same color. So, for example, I'm going to remove one queen out there, one queen out there. I've slid them out and I've placed them on the palm of my hand. Now, using your imagination, which two queens have I removed? Is it the two red queens or is it the two black queens?
1: The two red queens, as Keelan said. This part uses my imagination. He's not touching the cards. He's not touching them at all. His hands do gesture over them, but he is not removing any of the cards from the stack. They remain there untouched.
2: Absolutely spot on. It is the two red queens. You can see them sitting right there, invisibly on my hand.
1: So I nailed it. My imagination nailed it. You can't fool me. But then Keelan asks the same question about the invisible red queens. Again, they're not really in his hands. There are no cards in his hands. But he asks, in my imagination, does he have the queen of hearts or the queen of diamonds in his palm now? And as I mentioned, he has yet to touch any of these cards. In reality, on the table, his palm is empty facing my screen.
2: So, Meghna, you can clearly see which one it is. It's either the Queen of Hearts or it's the Queen of Diamonds. You can see it there, invisibly, in my hand. And I'm going to stick it face up back into the stack of the four queens, or the other three queens. Which one have I replaced back? Is it the Queen of Hearts or is it the Queen of Diamonds?
1: Queen of Diamonds. So, at this point in the trick, Keelan has yet to visibly touch the stack of cards on the table. Then, for the first time, he grabs the stack and spreads out the four cards. Three of them remain face down, but the third card from the bottom is somehow face up, and it is the red Queen of Diamonds.
2: Absolutely spot on. Place the Queen of Diamonds back into that stack. I have spread the cards out, and one of the cards that is face up is the Queen of Diamonds. Now, I was so sure you'd replace back that Queen of Diamonds. So unbelievably sure I placed it on a red back. Now, I was so unbelievably sure you'd replace back that Queen of Diamonds. I actually didn't even bother needing to bring any of the other queens to the table.
1: Oh, and they are God, all, they're all blank. Okay, so let me clarify something. So the blue cards, the four blue cards that were stacked face down on the top of the table. Well, it turns out one of them had a red back. It wasn't a blue back. And that was the Queen of Diamonds that I had identified. That's the only one that actually had a red back. And as you heard, the other three were all blank. Okay, so they were all blank. I loved this. But, you know, as a hard-hitting journalist, I've also got to bring some skepticism to the table. So here's what I think. Keelan only said that the four cards were all queens. He never actually showed them to me

0: until this point in the trick. So it seems pretty likely that three of the cards were always blank. For the Red Queen of Diamonds, well, there was a 25% chance I'd choose that one. Not terrible odds. But Keelan always gets this right. Always. So there has to be a delightful sleight of hand here somewhere. But again, he never touched the cards until the reveal. So, well, I guess that's magic. But then the trick just gets better. Remember how I said that my lucky card is the Five of Clubs? Keelan then reaches to his right hand, and for the first time, he picks up that black wallet that has been sitting there undisturbed on the table. He opens up the wallet, and inside,
1: my lucky card is also the Five of Clubs, and you can
0: get out of town.
1: So there you go.
0: Oh my gosh. Okay, wait. I have to just recap this because I want to come clean with you a little bit, Keelan. I love the charm of magic and illusions, but I'm also like, I'm a skeptic. This Five of Clubs thing really blew my mind.
1: Well, there you go. Your blind spots in action for you.
0: No kidding. Now, by the way, you can see we're going to have a video of this trick that Keelan performed for me via Zoom. We're going to have a video of it on our website, onpointradio.org. Be wowed, folks. It's really awesome. Simple, but just so effective. So effective, in fact, that I did ply Keelan for the secret to the trick, and he, of course, abides by the magician's code and did not tell. But the trick was a perfect demonstration not only of how magicians and illusionists take advantage of your blind spots for wonder and amazement, but also how blind spots can leave us quite vulnerable. Think more broadly for a moment. Politics, misinformation, deepfakes, AI, even commerce in general, all seek to exploit our blind spots, to make us believe things that are not true or behave in ways that we might not want to. So who better than a magician to tell us how to protect ourselves from manipulation? That's why Keelan has co-authored a new book along with his friend and colleague, the late neuropsychologist Dr. David Lewis. The book is called Unseen: Blind Spots and Why We Miss What Matters Most. And by the way, Dr. Lewis was a fellow of Britain's Royal Society of Medicine, a pioneer in neuromarketing. That's a field that's seeking to bridge consumer behavior with neuroscience. And sadly, Dr. Lewis died last year. But Keelan Lazer is here with us, and he joins us from Las Vegas. Keelan, welcome to On Point.
1: Thank you very much for having me. And that was a beautiful explanation of that routine. So thank you very much.
0: It was an explanation of how I have no idea how you did it. So can you tell me which of my blind spots, I hope this is not being too, not asking you to reveal the trick, but which of my blind spots did you take advantage of to make that work?
1: Expectation blind spots, for sure. Choice blind spots. I wasn't really managing where you look, which is where what most people think of magicians. They always think, oh, the hand is quicker than the eye, or he made me look in a particular place where I did something somewhere else. I wasn't really managing where you looked. I was managing where your brain went. So, as I say, people always assume magic is about the eyes. And most of the time it isn't. It's just about assumptions. I don't have to plant those assumptions. Your brain supplies them for free, and it supplies them instantly. I say something, you complete it. And once you've completed it, in your mind, you defend it because it feels like your own conclusion, your own free choice. And that's kind of the power of it. So, it's the gap between what I actually said and what your brain assumes I said or assumes I showed you. And that's where every trick lies. And it's where advertisers and politicians live too, really, on a daily basis.
0: Yeah. Yeah. So we're going to talk about the different types of blind spots you and Dr. Lewis identify in the book. But I just want to say for a quick second, Keelan, you're also called a digital illusionist because you actually use digital technology and robots and AIs in some of your shows. So again, just to be a little skeptical here, we were doing this over Zoom. So I relied on your Zoom setup on your end in Vegas with the cameras and everything.
1: Yeah.
0: You didn't trick me with some kind of like real-time deep fakery, did you?
1: I did not. I wouldn't put it past me, but for that, no, that was just a very simple, basic card trick because we only had like a few moments. But no, I could have done that on your Zoom. But I was intending to do a few more things, and then you know, time was short, and sadly, I couldn't do some of the digital stuff that I wanted to do. But no, if you have come to my show in Vegas, you will see a lot of tech, a lot of AI, robotics, and stuff like that that's embedded and blended into my show.
0: Okay, great. And by the way, you said that show is called Hacked, right?
1: Correct.
0: The one that, Hacked. Cool. Okay, so we have just about 30 seconds before our first break here. Can you tell me, even though you're obviously an expert at illusions and guiding the mind, as we later in the show talk through the different kinds of blind spots, does your expertise then make you immune to falling prey to similar sort of blind spots in your daily life?
1: That's the most humbling thing about writing this book. Just because I'm a magician doesn't mean I am fully immune to it. Obviously, I can be aware, but I fall for the same traps that everyone else does. Knowing how a trick works doesn't stop it from working on you, certainly in terms of the world of optical illusions. So I can watch a colleague perform a trick that I've performed hundreds of times myself and still experience illusion. The blind spot fires whether you understand it or not, and that's the beauty of it.
0: Well, Keelan Lazor joins us today. He is a professional magician and a digital illusionist. He's also co-author of Unseen, Blind Spots, and Why We Miss What Matters Most. We'll have a lot more in just a moment. This is On Point.

0: I'm Edgar B. Herwick III. I'll be hosting a special broadcast called The World Cup Effect, along with NPR immigration reporter Jasmine Garst. We'll look at the joy these games are bringing to North America, and we'll ask, can a global sporting event bring the U.S. and the world closer together, or are we just being blinded by the stadium lights?
1: There's so much love, there's so much understanding, because football brings that unity amongst us.
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3: 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Some say the answer is to drill. Others say double down on renewables. On this episode of The Big Fix, we ask the question that touches everything from your electric bill to the health of the planet. 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
5: You're back with On Point. I'm Meghna Chakrabarty, and today we're talking about your blind spots and how, well, magicians use those blind spots for entertainment and wonder, but how the blind spots we all have leave us quite vulnerable to manipulation and exploitation. So Keelan Lazor joins us. He is a professional magician and digital illusionist. He's been performing magic tricks for decades, and he's co-author of Unseen, Blind Spots and Why We Miss What Matters Most. And by the way, we have an excerpt of the book at our website, onpointradio.org, and also there you'll be able to find a video of the delightful trick that Keelan did with me about my lucky card. Okay, so Keelan, let me ask you, first of all, you define blind spots as that space between what our brain tells us that we are seeing and what's actually there, and that the gap is really quite large. And there's one really salient fact about why that gap is quite large, and that is that our brain simply cannot process all the information that's coming into us every second. Can you tell us more about that?
6: Absolutely. Our brain receives 400 billion bits of information per second, but it really only selects out about 20. That's how much your brain can consciously process at any one time. 20 bits. Everything else gets silently edited out before you even are aware it existed. And that's the number that really stops people. If your brain tried to process just 60 seconds of incoming information full, it would take over 800 years to work through. So the brain's solution to that is to take shortcuts. It predicts, it fills in the gaps, it sees what it expects to see rather than what's actually there. And most of the time it works beautifully, but those shortcuts are also your blind spots. And as a magician, I've spent decades learning exactly where those shortcuts are and slipping things past them. And that's how magic works. And what David brought as a neuropsychologist was the science of why those gaps exist in the first place.
5: Right. So I suppose intuitively, this makes a lot of sense, right? Because we cannot process all the information coming into us through our senses at all times. And in order, I guess, to increase our chances of survival, I'm thinking of this from an evolutionary perspective, our brains are basically pattern-seeking machines, like you said, to make sense of the world, or we focus on things in order to provide some level of predictability, or be able to respond to particular dangers in our environment. And when that happens, we're really, all other information is just falling away because we're focused on the danger to us. So it makes a lot of sense. But in the book, you talk about sort of how the blind spots we have emerge from what's happening inside our brain and also what's happening externally. So tell us a little bit about the endogenous, or the way our visual systems work that produce, I mean, I guess in this sense, almost literal blind spots.
6: Yeah, exactly. And that's a really elegant and slightly unsettling insight at the heart of the book. The brain isn't a camera passively recording reality. It's more like a detective constantly making its best guess about what's out there based on incomplete evidence and then acting on that guess. Your brain is running sort of constant predictions, and it prioritizes those predictions over raw incoming data. What you expect to see routinely overrides what's actually there. So internally, the blind spots comes from those prediction shortcuts, the brain filling in the gaps with what it thinks should be there rather than actually stopping to check. And as you say, that comes from evolution, and it's a matter of survival. Those cavemen that stopped to find out more information about what that noise was rustling in the grass got eaten, and those that didn't stop to think about it and just ran regardless of the information are the ones that produced children and survived.
5: Yeah. Okay, so that focus and the sifting of information, or the distillation, let's put it that way, it's really on display in one of the kinds of blind spots that you describe in the book. You mentioned it earlier, change blindness. So it's like how often we don't, and interestingly, do not notice changes that are going on in our environment. And this is one that I suppose magicians use a lot to their advantage. I mean, I'll say in the book, there's I won't say exactly what it is. There's an image in the book in this chapter, because I don't want people to, no spoilers here, but there's an image in the chapter that then is subtly changed in, they're side by side, the changed image and the original image. And I mean, in the book, you set us up for success, right? You say, look, people don't notice changes. It's, you know, their eyes tend to focus on certain things and completely ignore others. So here's two pictures. There's a change in it. Find the change. And Keelan, I gotta say, I spent some time staring at these photos. I was even like running my hands over it, and I'm like, I am going to find this change, and I'm going to be the smart one who is the exception that proves the rule, and I did not find it. Why is that?
6: There is a great video demonstration of that as well, when you are so focused on finding the change, and I'm not going to say which one it is because there's like over 30 in the book, something else happens to like really sort of kick you when you're down, and I really like, that's one of my favorite ones, and I put it on social media, and I think it was like not even 95% didn't spot the biggest change of them all that was staring them in the face the entire time, which I find fascinating. It is one of the most jaw-dropping plot of blind spots in the entire book, when I'm talking about change blindness here, because it reveals how confidently wrong we can be about something that's right in front of our eyes. We assume that if something changes in our environment, we'll notice it, but we don't. Not unless our attention happens to be pointed directly at it at that precise moment. And there's another video demonstration in the book about me pickpocketing. I did a TV series many years ago, where I went to Brighton Beach in the UK, and under the guise of doing a love test, it was really, we were just trying to make something up to bring people to do this test. And the idea was that we had this little black ball, and they would bounce the ball on a table, and the higher the ball bounced, that's how loving that they would be. Okay, so it was kind of like it was just basically a ruse to get them to do something. And they dropped this ball, and while they're dropping this ball and focusing on how loving that they were or how attractive that they were, I was stealing their watch from their other hand and passing it to my friend behind them, and he ran off with the watch and placed it on a board, and then they turned around and their watch had vanished off their wrist and appeared on the board. And you can see their reactions. It's all genuine reactions. They had no idea that their watch had been removed because they were so fixated on watching that ball bounce.
5: Oh yeah. I mean, what's remarkable about that is you are literally, like, these are watches that are bound onto people's wrists. Yeah. You are physically touching them, and they still don't notice that the watches are gone. I mean, exactly. To me, this is what change blindness, why it's actually so shocking. Because in the example of the trying to find the change in the pictures, the very fact that, in this case me, but anyone, is focused on finding the change is the one of the reasons why they're actually likely to miss it. I mean, it is so counterintuitive. And then, of course, once you're told what the change is, it's screaming out at you from the photo. But there's real world, many, many real world implications to this. And you have tons of examples in the book. One of the ones that I actually found most intriguing were tests that were done on radiologists who were looking at like x-rays or scans of cancerous parts of the body. Can you tell us a little bit about sort of what this test found?
6: Yes. So there is the famous gorilla experiment, which is a very famous study in psychology. It's the invisible gorilla, where participants are asked to watch a basketball match, and they're asked to count how many passes that the basketball players make from the team in white to the team in black. And they're so focused on watching the basketball that they miss a guy in a gorilla outfit literally walk across the court. And then these spectators are asked, did they spot the gorilla? And a good proportion of those people never spots the gorilla. That same experiment was also done on radiologists. They were given scans, and a little gorilla was placed in the scans, and they were so focused on looking for the cancer that they missed the gorilla actually on the scans. And if it can happen to them, it can, you know, happen to anyone. The kind of radiologists examine, they, you know, looking for cancer nodules. These were expert radiologists, mm-hmm. highly trained, highly experienced, looking carefully, and they still missed it. 20 out of 24, I believe, was the statistic that and missed it completely. They're looking straight at it, and their brain simply did not register that their gorilla was on the scans. It's fascinating. And just because they're experts at their field
5: It doesn't make them immune to falling prey.
6: Exactly.
5: And again, because they're human, it has nothing to do with their expertise. But what's raised here is like, okay, all of us, when we get focused on seeking out one thing, we miss information about everything else. So my question to you then would be, again, if part of the goal here is to protect ourselves from being manipulated due to the existence of in this case, choice blindness, change blindness. How could we protect ourselves from that?
6: So you can protect yourself in a few ways. You can't really eliminate change blindness completely, but you can build habits that dramatically reduce how badly it costs you. So the first thing is just slowing down before making important decisions. Change blindness thrives on autopilot. The moment you're rushing, distracted, or on autopilot, the gaps get wider and wider. So you should, actively looking for what's missing rather than what's present. Most of us scan for new additions. We rarely ask, what was here before and, but isn't now. Training yourself to ask that second question catches an enormous amount of those. So with products and services used regularly, actively compare them to how they were 6 months ago, volume, size, quality, price per unit. Shrinkflation mm-hmm. is a big thing. It only works because we trust familiar packaging and stop checking, that kink in the the washing up liquid bottle, apparently was designed to so they can reduce the amount of liquid in the bottle, but those small changes in packaging, the amount of potato chips you get in your crisp bag, etc. There's small changes, but they make a big difference to the bottom line of some of these companies.
5: Absolutely. And they make difference, a big difference to the bottom line of we shoppers, right?
6: Because
5: if you're paying the same or possibly more for less and you don't even know that, I mean, that's you're being manipulated by corporations. Okay, so slowing down, this is going to be a bit major theme, I think, and looking for what's not there. That is really interesting. So let's move to the next one. This is choice blindness. How do you describe what that is?
6: Choice blindness is when you have, sometimes you have too many choices, that can also create a blind spot. A Swedish psychologist called Lars Hall ran a beautiful experiment. He showed people two photographs of faces and asked them to choose the more attractive one. What they didn't realize is that they chose one and then he quickly switched that photo for the other choice. And then people would explain why they chose that choice, even though it was their choice that they didn't make, if that makes sense. He switched the photo for the other one. And I explain this in a book and I show a video of exactly how he kind of did that switch. Psychologists call these kind of explanations, confabulations, stories the brain constructs after the fact to make sense of something that that it doesn't actually understand. But they're not lying. They're trying to genuinely believe an explanation that they were given, and it extends beyond photographs. Lars Hall ran the same experiment with jam flavors, with tea, and asking people to defend their positions they had explicitly rejected moments earlier, and the results were the same. So it's a choice blindness is fascinating.
5: Wait, so let me be sure I understand this. So people were asked to defend a decision that they hadn't actually made. Is that right?
6: Yes. So, for example, with the experiment with the attractive people, he had two photographs and they would choose which one they were most attractive. He would push the picture to them. As he was pushing the picture to them, that picture would change to the other image. And then he would ask them straight away, why did they choose that image? And again, they defended their, even though it was a completely different image, it was the other one, they defended their choice, which was, I find, fascinating.
5: But, that is so fascinating. No, go ahead. Sorry, I didn't mean to interrupt.
6: No. It reveals something quite profound about how we make decisions. We don't actually have as much access to our own reasoning as sometimes we think we do. The decision happens, then our brain writes a story about why suddenly.
5: Well, the reason why I'm wondering about this is because this one is, I think, very, very important in terms of how we get along with each other in society. It's important in politics because, you know, we're living in a time where a politician might say something but do the exact opposite, but the support for that politician goes undiminished, right? And it feels like there's some parallel there. It's like that is not the person or, let's say, the type of policy that you voted for, but people will still stick to that person you know, ferociously. Do you think that's a kind of like a fair comparison?
6: Yeah, I think you put your finger on one of the most important and troubling applications of this entire book. What you're describing is choice blindness operating at a massive societal scale. People defending positions and politicians that bear no sort of resemblance to what they originally chose, with complete conviction and zero awareness that anything may or may not have changed. And it's turbocharged by something called confirmation bias. Once we've made a choice, our brains actively seek out information that confirms that choice was correct and filters out anything that contradicts it. And algorithms and social media are specifically also engineered to exploit exactly that.
5: Well, we are talking today with Keelan Lazor. He is a professional magician and digital illusionist and co-author of Unseen, Blind Spots, and Why We Miss What Matters Most. There's much more in a moment. This is On Point.

0: I'm John Weber, and this is your WHYY Philly Fun Fact. We all know about the Declaration of Independence, but did you know that the most influential publication of the American Revolution was written right here in Philadelphia?
1: That's right, John. Common Sense by Thomas Paine was published here in January of 1776. In his pamphlet, Paine made an impassioned case for independence in clear and persuasive prose.
0: That's Philadelphia tour guide Vince McCafferty, who says that Paine's pamphlet was influential in shifting public opinion from reconciliation with the British to full independence.
1: In advocating for independence, Paine gave a strong condemnation of the institution of monarchy, and many of his sentiments were echoed by Thomas Jefferson in his declaration.
0: Common Sense became an immediate sensation throughout the colonies, and to this day remains an American all-time bestseller. I'm John Weber, and that's your WHYY Philly Fun Fact.
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0: HYY is testing its emergency alert system equipment. The EAS will provide timely emergency warnings. WHYY serves the Philadelphia area. This concludes this emergency alert system test.
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2: You're back with On Point. I'm Meghna Chakrabarty, and Keelan Laser is with us today. He is a professional magician and illusionist. He's in Las Vegas, but he's with us today because he's co-author of a book called Unseen, Blind Spots and Why We Miss What Matters Most. And his co-author, by the way, is the late neuropsychologist David Lewis, who died last year. And we have an excerpt of the book at onpointradio.org. Keelan, I was wondering if there's a third type of blind spot that you go over in the book, and it's called expectation blind spots. So what are those?
3: Expectation blind spots are perhaps one of the most dangerous of all eight, because they can people, and they do regularly. Your brain doesn't wait passively for information to arrive. It's constantly predicting what it's about to see based on what it expects. And actually, a lot of those tricks that I did to you is based on expectation blind spots. When the reality doesn't match the prediction, our brain often edits out rather than updating the prediction that it's made. So, for example, a nurse administering blood thinner, she expected the label to read 10 units per milliliter. That's what she saw. It actually read 10,000 units, and sadly, the patient died. Her brain literally rewrote the label to match her expectations. A doctor reached for what he expected to be morphine, and it was hydromorphine, an opioid that's five times stronger, and sadly, also, the patient died. The same mechanisms exactly in aviation. Wrong airport landings have happened 150 times in the United States in just 20 years. Pilots see what their mental map tells them should be there, not what's actually through the windscreen. A Ryanair flight landed at a military base 8 kilometers from the correct airport. So it happens all the time, and it can have catastrophic effects.
2: Well, and then, as you said, getting back to the world of digital technology, because it basically is our world these days, not only does confirmation bias, not only is that heightened because of the way algorithms tailor the information that comes to us, but I presume it also then exacerbates this expectation bias problem, right? Because if we're constantly being fed what we are expecting, then does that sort of narrow our ability to maybe not recognize the unexpected, but recognize when something is not true, if we're only ever getting a diet of kind of what we want to or what we're expecting?
3: Exactly. And this is where it gets alarming, because the two blind spots are feeding each other in a loop that's getting faster and more powerful every day. The algorithm leans to what you already believe and serves you content that confirms it. And that content reinforces your expectations. Those strengthens expectations, make you even less likely to notice something that contradicts them. And the algorithm reads that engagement and doubles down. And it's like a self-tightening trap. And what's particularly insidious is that the algorithm isn't neutral. It's been deliberately designed to exploit this loop every time a sort of social media app's bottom post only is only half visible. That's a deliberate design choice to trigger the scroll reflexes. These are engineers who understand exactly which cognitive blind spots to press. And it's the algorithms are designed to and rage and, you know, create debate. They want comments and they feed you more information on what you want to see. And again, it's narrowing your focus and widening your blind spots.
2: Yeah. This links to what you call the three Fs, right? Fatigue, fear, and fear and fury, and how when we're in those states, our blind spots are wildly exacerbated. Let's focus on fatigue for a second, because, you know, your examples of the doctors who accidentally gave the wrong doses or wrong medications. Again, for people just sort of in everyday situations, not in the constant, very high stress situation of being a medical professional, but we are, I feel a lot of people just have a lot of information fatigue just in their daily lives in this day and age. And that I can see even in myself how sometimes it just makes my brain lazy and I know I'm missing information that I should otherwise be picking up on.
3: For sure. When you're fatigued, your brain doesn't just slow down. Its ability to detect what's missing, what's changed, what doesn't match expectation collapses dramatically. All the shortcuts get wider and the filters get coarser. There was the Space Challenger space shuttle disaster, I think it was in 1986, I think. Mm-hmm. Fatigue was reported as one of the a major contributing factor to that. The operators had been on duty for 11 hours on their third consecutive day. I think it was 11 or 12 hour shifts. Some of the most trained technical minds in the world, and their brains stopped seeing what was right in front of them. And there's the Three Mile Island disaster, which was the worst accident in US commercial nuclear history. Workers failed to spot the loss of core coolant water from the stuck valve, and it wasn't incompetence, it was their exhausted brains at that precise hour when the brain's alertness just naturally collapsed. And so that's the critical detail, really. The brain's alertness doesn't just gradually fade with tiredness, it specifically collapses. So it's not an opinion, apparently that's neuroscience. Between 2 a.m. and 7 a.m., you know, your brain literally collapses with alertness. So don't make important decisions when you're fatigued.
2: When you're tired, yeah.
3: Absolutely.
2: Yeah. I'm just thinking about, again, on a daily basis, we should probably build opportunities for us to get rested or give our brains a break. You know, just get off the computer and take a walk as often as you can.
3: Absolutely.
2: Yeah. Okay, So in the book, sorry, Keelan, but I'm just mindful of the time here, actually, speaking of attention, my attention being distracted. There's a giant red clock in front of me.
3: Sure.
2: But I you do actually give some tips in the book on how to reduce our vulnerability to these three types of blind spots. And I was very fascinated to see that the first one is actually try to expose yourself to more diversity in terms of viewpoints, opinions, your personal experiences. What is it that a diversity of experiences does to combat the blind spots?
3: Well, different people literally see different things, not metaphorically, perceptually. What your brain filters out, mine might catch. What my expectations edit away, yours might register. Diverse perspectives aren't just like morally valuable, they're actually essential. Every organization, every relationship, every decision-making group that surrounds itself with identical backgrounds and identical viewpoints has identical blind spots. And that goes back to the algorithms as well. You get into your bubble of seeing the same thing and like confirming your bias. You need diversity, and nobody that's in, if you're in the same group with the same mindset, the same upbringing, nobody in that group will everyone will miss the same things because they're not mm-hmm. not diverse enough. So different cultures bring in lots of different people, different viewpoints that challenge your own.
2: It's so fascinating to me, as you said, that people can literally also see different things. It's really amazing to me. Okay, and so then you also talk about what we brushed upon a moment ago, like giving yourself time, right, to review your options, to understand what may be missing, to consider alternatives. Don't rush. That makes a lot of sense. And then there's two of them that have to do with being sort of vigorously self-analytical, right? You talk about questioning your own beliefs and assumptions, mm-hmm. or how you came by those beliefs, and also challenging stereotypes and how those stereotypes came about. And why are those important for reducing our blind spots?
3: Similar to diversity, to be honest with you, our beliefs and assumptions feel like conclusions we've reached through careful reasoning. And the research shows that they're mostly shortcuts our brains built early on and has been defending ever since. The expectation blind spot feeds directly on sort of unexamined assumptions. If you've never questioned why you believe something, your brain will keep seeing evidence that confirms it and editing out everything that doesn't automatically, invisibly, and constantly. Stereotypes are particularly powerful blind spot generators because they operate below sort of conscious awareness. You don't decide to apply a stereotype. It fires before you've even registered. You're making a judgment. Amazon's AI recruitment tool was biased against women because not because someone programmed to be, but because it was trained on predominantly male CVs. The stereotype was baked in invisibly. So questioning how you came by a belief is genuinely powerful. Not what you believe, but really where it came from. Was it evidence? Was it something you were told repeatedly as a child? Was it an algorithm that keeps showing you and confirming content over and over and over again? So challenging stereotypes, it's not about political correctness. It's really just about accuracy. Every stereotype is a prediction your brain makes before it has real information.
2: And similarly, then this is I'm starting to see sort of how all these pieces fit together, because then you also talk about how it's kind of important to make yourself a little uncomfortable at times, right? Step outside of the familiar so that you are experiencing new things, new people, new ideas, such that can sort of, instead of making our blind spots even more myopic, by being in slightly uncomfortable situations, it actually broadens the kind of information I think we can recognize or perceive or take in. I really like that one. And then you also talk about really doing everything a person can to avoid just seeing the world in sort of binary terms, black, white, good, bad. Why is that important?
3: For sure. Your brain loves binary thinking. It's fast, the brain, it's efficient, safe or dangerous, friend or enemy, right or wrong. In evolutionary terms, that speed saves your life. In a complex modern world, it's catastrophically really limiting. The moment you decide something is really good or bad, your brain stops processing the nuance of it, and the nuance is almost always where that truth actually lives. Think about fake news. It spreads because binary thinking makes us categorize a story as confirming what we believe or attacking what we believe. The moment it confirms us, we stop interrogating it. The moment it attacks us, we dismiss it. Either way, we never actually examine it.
2: Yeah. You know, one of the great takeaways I have from the book is, I guess, something that's been obvious to magicians and psychologists for a long time, but we're constantly making choices that feel free to us, right? Like, I was free to make the choice of my five of clubs. I'm not going to ask you again how you did that, but they're not necessarily perfectly free, right? They are influenced by the either gentle or nefarious exploitation of these blind spots. It's really something to think about in terms of how we move through the world every single day. But Keelan, I wanted to actually just wrap up the last couple of minutes we have. You're the first magician I've ever spoken to on this program. And and I was just wondering, you've been doing magic since you were four? How did you get into it?
3: So I've been doing magic since I was 4 years old. I saw a magician, a Las Vegas magician called Lance Burton, who no longer has a show here anymore, but he did back then. I was 4 years old. I saw him on a TV show. I got obsessed by this magician, asked my parents for a magic set, and there's not been a day since then that I haven't been thinking, practicing, learning the art of magic. And it goes full circle as well, because Lance Burton was one of the Lance Burton and Teller from Penn and Teller were one of the two magicians, and actually Uri Geller, that wrote my letter of recommendation to get a green card to work in the US. And they liked what I did and what I do, and now I'm here in Las Vegas with my own show at Mandalay Bay. So it kind of goes full circle.
2: I love that. There's one last thing I want to talk with you about, and I love all of our On Point listeners, but I'm going to hazard a guess that a lot of us think that we're pretty smart, right? Like, mm-hmm. You can't really pull a fast one on us. But I think one of the other remarkable things in your book is that the smarter you think you are, the more likely you are to fall prey to these blind spots, Keelan.
3: It is interesting. And I learned this actually as a very, very young child. I was like 14 years old, and I had a gig. I don't know how I got the gig, but I was 14 years old, and I was asked to do this close-up magic for a group of Oxbridge professors, and I had a lot of confidence as a 14-year-old, more confidence than I have now, to be honest with you. I brazenly went in there and I started performing my card tricks, and I found them far easier to fool than doing a child's kids party, and I found that fascinating. The professors had decades of assumptions about how the world works. Their brilliant brains are constantly filling in the gaps based on what they expected to happen, and looking back at it now, I think that their intelligence was working against them, where kids don't have those mental shortcuts yet. They're watching everything with completely fresh eyes. Nothing's taken for granted. William James described the visual world of children as a blooming, buzzing confusion. And that confusion is actually their superpower. So I just find that super fascinating.
2: I love that so much. It's all the more reason to remind ourselves that we think we may know it all, but the more we think we know, maybe the less we're actually observing in this world. So Keelan Lazer, the book is Unseen, Blind Spots and Why We Miss What Matters Most. It's been such a delight to talk with you, Keelan. Thank you so much.
3: Thank you so much. Loved it.
2: And by the way, we have an excerpt of the book at our website, onpointradio.org. And also there, you can see the video of me being amazed by Keelan's simple but still wondrous card trick that he performed for us at Zoom that we talked about, that we talked about at the beginning of the show. That's also at onpointradio.org. I'm Meghna Chakrabarty. This is On Point.
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6: I'm Dr. Anthony Lizerwitz, and this is Climate Connections. People across the world are signing up to be online walrus detectives. They're scanning hundreds of thousands of satellite images of the Arctic to find and count the blubbery, tusked animals. Rod Downey is with the nonprofit WWF, which partnered with the British Antarctic Survey to launch the Walrus from Space project. He says walruses are under threat as human activity in the Arctic increases and climate warming melts the sea ice they use for breeding and resting.
7: Despite being such big, powerful animals, they're really increasingly vulnerable to climate change as the sea ice is literally melting out from beneath them.
6: To study how warming will affect walruses and take action to protect them, scientists need to know how many walruses there are now and where they live. But the Arctic is vast and remote, and the animals get spooked when people are nearby. So instead of counting them in person, the team asked volunteers to identify them from satellite images. Donnie hopes that this project can help people learn more about the Arctic and feel like they're making a difference.
7: Having something really practical to do that will contribute towards the science and ultimately contribute towards the conservation of an iconic Arctic species is just a great opportunity.
6: Climate Connections is produced by the Yale Center for Environmental Communication. To learn more about climate change, visit climateconnections.org.
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10: Hello, welcome to Newsday on the BBC World Service with Anne Soy in Nairobi and James Copnall in London.
11: The US has been striking Iran for a fourth successive day while also resuming a total blockade on Iran's ports. Tehran, on the other hand, has been attacking US bases in Gulf countries. We will go to Bahrain, where air raid sirens have been blaring, to speak to a leading regional analyst, and we are going to discuss the global economic implications too.
10: Our sports presenter Sarah Minai will be with us in studio with reactions to Spain knocking France out of this World Cup in a semi-final that had been one of the most anticipated matches of the tournament.
11: And we're going to hear about a new animated film version of George Orwell's classic novel Animal Farm, which has been ruffling a few feathers. That's coming up after the latest World News.
12: BBC News with Roisin Hasty. Iran's Revolutionary Guards say the Strait of Hormuz will remain closed until the United States ends its acts of aggression, a day after American forces restarted their blockade of Iranian ports. The guards warned their target could expand to include other oil-exporting routes. The two sides traded more strikes overnight. Here's our North America correspondent David Willis.
13: President Trump has said that the US will expand its strikes against Iran next week. This was in a telephone interview with Fox News, and he said that the strikes were going to get, as he put it, really bad, and that among the targets would be bridges and power plants. Now, Iran's deputy foreign minister has said that Iran will exercise full sovereignty over the Strait of Hormuz, no matter the cost. So what we have now is a fourth day of an exchange of fire in the Strait of Hormuz between the United States and Iran.
12: The US State Department has said it's supporting efforts by Iraq and Syria to restore a crude oil pipeline between them. It's one of several recent announcements designed to bypass Iran's ability to affect global supplies by blocking the Strait of Hormuz. President Trump said American companies would play a role in revitalizing the Kirkuk-Bonias pipeline.
14: Iraq has tremendous potential because of their oil. And we're going to be doing a lot of deals. We're going to create a lot of jobs for both countries. And we're going to be taking out a lot of oil. And the American companies are doing it.
12: The Trump administration has told ICE immigration enforcement agents to discontinue vehicle stops after two fatal shootings in the past week. An ICE agent killed a 26-year-old Colombian man in the state of Maine on Monday. Last week, a Mexican man was shot dead in Texas. Lilia Luciano from CBS News is at a protest in Biddesford, Maine.
15: Many of them are done where the cars are unmarked, where the agents are not wearing body cameras. So here, what I'm hearing from members of the community, how can you get accountability if you don't have body cameras? How can you trust the agencies when oftentimes they're investigating themselves and keeping the other agencies, whether local or state agencies, outside of those investigations? We have seen a bilateral group of members of Congress coming out today and saying that there needs to be, here in Maine, a proper investigation of this. And that it makes sense to suspend, even temporarily, these vehicle stops because of all the questions that have been raised after this incident.
12: A former top commander of the now disbanded Colombian rebel group, the FARC, has said the president-elect, Abelardo de la Espriella, is stigmatizing ex-guerrillas with what he called messages of hate. The right-wing politician has branded Rodrigo Londoño a war criminal, saying he hopes to jail him for life and promising to end all talks with dissident groups. BBC News. Prosecutors in Bolivia have launched an investigation into the alleged recruitment of Bolivian nationals to fight for Russia in Ukraine. It follows reports they were lured abroad with false job offers. Temeskin Debasai reports.
16: Bolivia's Attorney General, Roger Mariaca, says prosecutors have opened an investigation after videos circulating on social media appear to show Bolivian nationals in Russian military uniforms. One video shows a 29-year-old Bolivian describing life on the front line alongside his cousin and two others believed to be from Peru and Colombia. Authorities in Peru and Colombia are also investigating similar recruitment allegations. The Russian embassy in Lima says Peruvians who joined the Russian military did so voluntarily and legally.
12: Meteorologists in Britain say its climate is significantly different from what it was last century, with what used to be thought of as extreme weather now considered the norm. The Met Office's report shows that in the warmest areas, the hottest day of the year is typically 4.5 degrees warmer than in the 30-year period up to 1990. Health officials in the United States have reported almost 7,000 confirmed cases of suspected cases of a gastrointestinal illness caused by a foodborne parasite. The Centers for Disease Control and Prevention says cyclosporiasis has spread to more than half of all states, with Michigan worst affected. Infections have surged since May, with symptoms including explosive diarrhea, sometimes taking weeks to appear. Border checks between the British self-governing territory of Gibraltar and Spain have been lifted, allowing the free movement of people and goods. The move is expected to benefit thousands of Spaniards who commute daily to work in Gibraltar, but have had to endure long waits at checkpoints. Several hundred waved Spanish flags when it

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1: Thank you for starting your day with Morning Edition on WHYY. Good morning, I'm Priyanka Tiwari. 519, and it's already a warm 78 degrees in Philadelphia. There is poor air quality. Our forecast for this Wednesday calls for increasing clouds, heat index values as high as 105. An extreme heat warning is in effect from 10 a.m. till 8 p.m. There is a slight chance of showers and thunderstorms tonight, low in the mid-70s. And this evening, the health department will be treating FDR Park for mosquitoes potentially carrying the West Nile virus. Hope you can stay with us as coming up next, a conversation with comedian Bill Maher about what it means to win the Mark Twain Prize for American Humor. This is Morning Edition.

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1: This is WHYY's Morning Edition. It's 5:42 on a Wednesday. Good morning, I'm Priyanka Tiwari. An out-of-tune piano inside a Chinese takeout restaurant in Newark has become the center of a growing music community. WHYY's Johnny Perez-Gonzalez took notes and has this report.
2: The sounds of live music now fills a neighborhood Chinese takeout spot where what once started as a spontaneous performance has grown into a monthly jam session that brings together musicians, singers, and community members. For Delawarean Juan Leonard, or artistically known as Zeke, it all began while picking up a DoorDash delivery during a difficult chapter in his life.
3: It got hard for me to look for a job. So when I picked up the DoorDash at the Chinese restaurant, that piano was my reminder of leaning more towards my creative side and not really pushing it all the way to the side. Me being able to bring things to life in a Chinese restaurant with a piano that sounded tuned and able to reach a lot of people from across the globe, it definitely built my spirit back up. It built my confidence back up.
2: Today, audience members don't just listen. They clap along, dance, sing, and sometimes even join the performance, creating a space where strangers connect through music.
3: They may want to sing. They may want to, say something nice to the owner. Some people bring their own tambourines. Some people bring shakers. They like to be involved with what's going on. From what I've learned, from their perspective, it's such a different thing to experience. It actually inspires them to go and put out their own music.
2: What started with one out-of-tune piano has become a reminder that inspiration and community can be found in the most unexpected places. From the Delaware Desk, Johnny Perez-Gonzalez, WHYY News.
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5: 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I'm Leila Fadel.
6: And I'm A. Martinez. President Trump's National Guard deployment to Washington, D.C. has been extended until Inauguration Day 2029. The Pentagon confirmed the news to NPR. Thousands of armed uniformed troops have been patrolling the city for nearly a year already. NPR's Kat Lonsdorf has been following Trump's various National Guard deployments. Kat, so just remind us about this deployment and what's it like in D.C. these days.
7: Yeah, President Trump deployed the National Guard here back in August of last year after declaring a crime emergency in the city despite a 30-year low in violent crime. He ended that emergency declaration a month later, but the troops and the federal law enforcement task force that they're a part of continued. Since then, the number of Guard members in the city has slowly increased over time. In recent weeks, it's hit nearly 5,000, not just from D.C., but from about 20 states. All of the Guard have been deputized by the U.S. Marshals as special police, and they carry a firearm, which is pretty rare for a domestic deployment. And I live in D.C. I see the troops every single day, multiple times a day, doing what are called presence patrols, basically just walking around residential and business areas, making their presence known. They've become a regular and controversial part of the scenery of the city.
6: All right. So has the White House said anything about why this deployment was extended for several more years?
7: No, I reached out to the White House to ask why an extension for another 2.5 years was deemed necessary, but haven't gotten a response. President Trump has repeatedly hailed the D.C. mission as a success, falsely claiming that the city has, quote, almost no crime anymore. Crime has gone down in D.C., but it was trending that way before Trump came back into office. Two different studies, one by the Progressive Center for American Progress and the other by the nonpartisan Niskanen Center, have found that this deployment has had no effect on violent crime in the city, and that crime would have dropped regardless.
6: Now, the National Guard isn't in D.C. for free. Any sense of what this costs?
7: Yeah, the nonpartisan Congressional Budget Office came out with a recent estimate that said it costs around $600 per day per Guard member here. So if you multiply that by the 5,000 or so troops we have now, that's around $3 million per day of taxpayer money. I've been talking with Virginia Berger. She's a senior defense policy analyst at the Project on Government Oversight. That's an independent nonpartisan watchdog. Using that estimate, she calculated that if we stay with that current level of troops here until January 20th, 2029, the total cost will be a little over $3.4 billion.
0: And this is conservative, right? This does not account for inflation. This does not account for increased costs for lodging, food, transportation.
7: It's possible federal officials could reduce the number of troops and then the cost would be lower, but they could also add more and then the cost would be more.
6: Now, what do you hear from D.C. residents about this deployment?
7: Yeah, I talk about the National Guard to people in D.C. all the time these days, and I have yet to speak to someone who thinks it's a good idea that they're here. It's important to remember that this deployment was not requested by local officials, from the city council members to the mayor. And more broadly, there's a real concern that this is normalizing the presence of uniformed, armed military on the streets of the nation's capital during a non-emergency for years now. Many constitutional experts and former military officials I've talked with have pointed out that's a worrying sign as to the health of America's democracy.
6: That's NPR's Kat Lonsdorf. Kat, thanks a lot.
7: Thank you.

0: 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I'm A. Martinez.
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2: Good morning. It's 6 o'clock.
0: Good morning. What have the last week of U.S. attacks against Iran accomplished? Military analysts say not much, and that it would take weeks of even heavier strikes before commercial ships start moving freely again. It's Morning Edition from NPR News.
2: Defense and Innovation Summit in PA spurs debate on spending. I'm Priyanka Tiwari.
0: ICE is temporarily pausing most traffic stops after agents shot and killed two men in a week. I'm A. Martinez.
1: And I'm Leila Fadel. What are the agency's policies on deadly force? And is there any proof of its claims that the men were threats? Also, the Interior Department is proposing a change to how grizzly bears in Yellowstone National Park are managed, putting states in control. And a group in London wants to inspire more climate quitters in the oil and gas industry. It's Wednesday, July 15th. Linda Ronstadt turns 80 today. The news is next.
7: Live from NPR News in Washington, I'm Windsor Johnston. The United States launched a fourth round of strikes overnight, targeting dozens of Iranian military sites along the Strait of Hormuz. Iran responded with attacks on U.S. bases in Kuwait, Bahrain, and Jordan. NPR's Hadil Al-Shalchi reports the escalation comes as Washington reimposes a blockade on Iranian ports.
8: U.S. Central Command said the latest round of strikes lasted 7 hours and targeted Iranian naval capabilities and defense systems. In response to a U.S. blockade, Iran's Revolutionary Guard threatened to block the Bab el-Mandeb Strait, a narrow vital waterway that connects the Red Sea to the Gulf of Aden and the Indian Ocean that would effectively halt oil exports from the Middle East. This comes as President Trump walked back a threat to impose a 20% fee on ships passing through the Strait of Hormuz after consultations with Gulf allies. Sirens were heard in Bahrain and Kuwait early Wednesday, and Jordan said it intercepted missiles over its airspace. Hadil Al-Shalchi, NPR News, Istanbul.
7: A federal judge has temporarily blocked the Trump administration from denying visas to or seeking to deport non-citizens working on or studying online content moderation. NPR Shannon Bond reports the judge says the policy likely violates the First Amendment.
9: The State Department has said the visa ban targets foreign nationals it says are, quote, complicit in censoring Americans. In March, a group of independent tech researchers sued the administration, saying the visa policy itself is an attempt to silence views the government doesn't like. In a new order, U.S. District Judge James Boasberg says the plaintiffs' arguments are likely to succeed, so the policy will be put on hold while the lawsuit proceeds. The State Department didn't respond to a request for comment. The coalition of researchers who brought the lawsuit said it welcomed the judge's decision. Shannon Bond, NPR News.
7: The Trump administration has ordered Immigration and Customs Enforcement to suspend most vehicle stops following two deadly shootings in just over a week. NPR Sergio Martinez-Beltran reports the order came a day after an ICE officer shot and killed a Colombian national in Maine.
10: DHS has accused Duran Guerrero in Maine of attempting to flee the scene. The agency's policy says deadly force cannot be used solely to prevent someone from fleeing unless the person poses a significant threat. Paul Honker is a former chief counsel for ICE in Dallas.
11: The standards and principle are clear. The person has to pose an imminent threat of harm to use deadly force.
10: Hunker says whether the person poses an imminent threat is always from the perspective of the officer.
7: NPR Sergio Martinez Beltran reporting. The Department of Homeland Security says the officer opened fire out of concern for public safety. This is NPR.
2: This is WHYY News from Philadelphia. It's 6:04. Good morning. I'm Priyanka Tiwari. A debate over how much to spend on defense is happening this week at the Army War College in Carlisle. From our news partner WITF, Jordan Wilkie reports, Congressman Scott Perry says he supports a one-time investment to jumpstart military production, but warns about a ballooning federal budget.
12: On stage in front of military, industry, and government leaders from across the country, Perry praised the military, but warned about a cycle of ever-increasing defense spending. He says Congress is debating the $1.5 trillion defense budget requested by President Trump, dwarfing last year's record-breaking trillion-dollar outlay.
13: Once you set the new baseline, the next year you start at that baseline and keep going. And ladies and gentlemen, we can't afford that.
12: Perry said the country's nearly $40 trillion debt is a top national security threat. His comments came as he offered opening remarks for Senator Dave McCormick's Defense and Innovation Summit. Immediately after Perry, McCormick took the stage and supported Trump's plan for military buildup. In Carlisle, I'm Jordan Wilkie.
2: Immigrant rights advocates held a vigil Tuesday night for two men shot and killed by ICE agents in the past week. Over 100 gathered outside of Philadelphia City Hall to remember Joanne Sebastian Duran Guerrero and Lorenzo Salgado Araujo. Blanca Pacheco is co-director of New Sanctuary Movement, a faith-based immigrant rights organization. She says ICE is not making anyone safer.
14: There's so many of our people that are being murdered and are being killed by ICE. And this is not new, but every time this happens, it destroys families and it's heartbreaking for all of us.
2: Mexico is requesting that criminal charges be filed in the U.S. courts over the death of Salgado Araujo and 16 other Mexican citizens who died, either during ICE operations or while in the agency's custody. DHS said in a statement that its Inspector General's office is investigating the shooting. The health department will treat FDR Park this evening for pest control to try and control mosquitoes potentially carrying the West Nile virus. WHYY's Eric Nixon has the details.
15: The health department's vector control staff analyzed FDR Park and surrounding areas, finding collections of mosquito populations that are potentially carrying the virus. Trucks with aerosol spraying machines will be used to distribute fine aerosol droplets to mist the area in the evening. The aerosol is said to kill mosquitoes on contact and have no residual effects to the plant life and will evaporate quickly. With mosquitoes being most active at dusk and dawn, the department warns residents to take extra precautions against the bugs by using insect repellents or wearing long sleeves. Eric Nixon, WHYY News.
2: End of a forecast. Increasing clouds today, poor air quality, heat index values as high as 105 and 5. An extreme heat warning is in effect from 10 a.m. till 8 p.m. Slight chance of showers and thunderstorms tonight. This is WHYY News.
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0: It's Morning Edition from NPR News. I'm A. Martinez in Culver City, California.
1: And I'm Leila Fadel in Washington, D.C. Good morning. Since the start of the conflict with Iran, President Trump has said a lot of things about the Strait of Hormuz.
0: He said the key waterway was in great shape after U.S. forces decimated Iran's navy. Later, he said the strait was not America's problem and other nations needed to sort it out. And more recently, that a preliminary peace deal meant the strait was open for business. But Iran has stymied the administration at every turn. Now, a U.S. naval blockade is back in place, and Trump says he will take over the strait, though he backtracked on the administration charging a kind of transit fee.
1: We've got Pentagon correspondent Tom Bowman here with us to sort it all out. Good morning, Tom.
17: Good morning.
1: Okay, so Trump says he wants to take over the strait, What would that mean, Tom, from a military perspective?
17: Well, full control for the U.S. would mean that you have to eliminate or severely reduce Iran's power to fire drones or missiles at commercial ships. Iran has hit at least 7 commercial ships in the past week, damaging some, and the U.S. says nearly a dozen crew members are killed, wounded, or missing. That has predictably led to ship transit slowing to around a dozen each day, down from 30 or 40 a day several weeks ago, and well below the 130 before the war started. Now, the U.S. in the last few days has hit Iranian drone bases, missile sites, radar, other military sites, but retired military officers and analysts I talk with say you'd have to increase those attacks by a factor of 3 or 4 times for weeks to maybe get that threat reduced to a level where commercial ships can start moving at decent levels. So will that happen? You know, we'll have to see, but recent U.S. strikes really have not accomplished enough because Iran is not only attacking those commercial ships, but also U.S. bases in Jordan, Kuwait, Qatar, Bahrain. Those countries have said their defenses have knocked out those Iranian missiles and no word on any damage from the U.S. side. You know, Leila, a guy I know on Capitol Hill said it's like $2 locking horns.
1: Can the U.S.

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1: This is WHYY News. Good morning, I'm Priyanka Tiwari, and you're listening to Morning Edition. At a vigil at Philadelphia City Hall Tuesday night, over 100 people called for an end to President Donald Trump's immigration enforcement crackdown after ICE agents shot and killed two men in the past week. WHYY's Emily Neal has more.
2: Advocates remember Joan Sebastian Duran Guerrero, who was shot and killed in Maine on Monday, and Lorenzo Salgado Araujo, who was also shot and killed by ICE agents in Houston last week. Blanca Pacheco is co-director of New Sanctuary Movement, a faith-based immigrant rights organization. She says vigil organizers are calling for ICE to be abolished.
3: It just exists to destroy our families. It's not about safety for anybody. It's just murdering us, and families are in pain and traumatized. Like, Joan Sebastian's daughter was present when he was murdered yesterday, and I can only imagine the pain that they feel and how they can survive something like that.
2: Both men were killed while driving their vehicles. The Trump administration on Tuesday ordered ICE agents to suspend most vehicle stops. DHS said in a statement that its Inspector General's office is investigating the agent shooting in Houston, and the FBI is investigating the potential assault on a federal law enforcement officer. Emily Neal, WHYY News.
1: 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Increasing crowds today, high near 101, extreme heat warning in effect, 10 a.m. till 8 p.m. Up next, we'll hear about the FIFA World Cup men's soccer semifinal match between France and Spain. The final will be decided today as England faces world champion Argentina.
4: Good morning, I'm Leila Fadel. 22,000 feet above sea level, it's freezing. Plants are toxic and the air is so thin it's hard to breathe. But some tiny mice have made that their home. A recent study in the journal Science shows how one species does it. Their bodies can get rid of toxins in those plants. Also, they're really good at shivering. Their muscles require less oxygen to shiver, helping them stay warm. Brilliant. It's Morning Edition.
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4: It's Morning Edition from NPR News. I'm Leila Fadel.
0: And I'm A. Martinez. The team to beat at the World Cup has been beaten. France was the favorite entering the tournament, but Spain blanked them 2-0 on Tuesday, which puts them in the finals this weekend. Steve Futterman was at yesterday's match in Arlington, Texas. Steve, France had outscored its opponents 16-2, and then they get shut out. I know Spain is really good. That has to be considered an upset, though.
6: Well, it is an upset in the sense that France had been playing the best of any nation up until yesterday, and it had definitely been the choice of most experts to win the World Cup. But if France had been viewed pretty much as the best team, Spain was pretty much viewed as the second best team. So while this may be an upset, it's not an overwhelming shock. In fact, many had even said this match could have been the final. We all knew going into the match that Spain had a remarkable defense, so remarkable that in its first six World Cup matches, Spain had given up just one goal. And guess how Spain beat France yesterday? Yes, defense.
0: Yeah, they choked them out. So how did Spain shut down France's offense?
6: Well, France has three amazing attackers who have just sparkled in the tournament. Of course, Kylian Mbappe, but also Ousmane Dembele and Michael Olise. But Spain found a way to shut them all down. For instance, Mbappe didn't have a single shot on target the entire match. One way they did this was by essentially controlling the center of the pitch. And there was a clear focus on Mbappe, with one defender playing him and the second playing behind him to cut off his running lanes. Now, afterwards, we spoke to some very happy Spanish fans, including Pedro Jimenez. He is originally from Madrid.
7: Spain had to play the perfect game today in order to beat France, and we did. if the tournament hasn't been good for Spain, they didn't have that many good games, but today they played the perfect game, and that is what we needed to beat France.
6: And by the way, I'm sure you'll be shocked Jimenez is picking Spain in Sunday's final.
0: Of course, why not? Now, you think some of us were maybe overly dazzled by France's squad?
6: It's a valid question, and that may indeed be the case. Here's one fact that supports that. Spain has now beaten France three straight times in high-profile competitions like the European Championship. Now, France is still a great squad. There's still Mbappe. He's only 27. They will be back in 4 years, but I'm sure there are many who today will say, boy, did we miss a golden chance.
0: Yeah, and I think yesterday was Bastille Day, too, right, in France. So
6: yes,
0: double
6: bad, not bad good parties.
0: Day. Yeah. All right, so Spain plays whoever wins the Argentina-England match. That's at 3 p.m. Eastern today. Give us a little preview.
6: Well, Argentina is the defending champion, trying to become, by the way, just the third nation to win back-to-back World Cups. Now, they haven't looked nearly as sharp as their stellar run 4 years ago in 2022, not even close. In each of their three knockout round matches, they've been taken to the brink, especially by Egypt. But Argentina still has Lionel Messi. Messi at age 39 still has moments where he looks like a much younger player. Now, England coach Thomas Tuchel is aware that with Messi, Argentina can be dangerous.
8: They're always looking for the gaps. They're playing through gaps. And once Leo Messi has the ball, the movement starts, and just the technical execution of the delivery and of the supply of Messi is just on an absolutely highest level.
6: Now, England, of course, has a couple stars of their own, Jude Bellingham, Harry Kane. And by the way, England still has this issue of not winning the World Cup in 60 years, their last win in 1966.
0: That's reporter Steve Futterman in Arlington, Texas. Steve, thank you.
6: Thank you, A.
0: It's Morning Edition from NPR News. I'm A. Martinez.
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1: Philadelphia hosted a star-spangled MLB All-Star game last night. We're talking fighter jets and powerful anthem performances by Patti LaBelle and Jennifer Hudson. And the American League turned out to be more powerful. They dominated the National League with a 4-0 win. Cody Bellinger of the New York Yankees was named the most valuable player. Congratulations to all and well done. New York just became the first state to impose a one-year moratorium on new large-scale data centers. But could there be some economic benefits to building out data centers? That story and the latest business news is on Marketplace Morning Report, which is just ahead on WHYY. Good morning to you. It's 6:51.
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14: From Marketplace in New York, I'm Kimberly Adams. The Empire State just became the first state to enact a moratorium on new large-scale data centers. Governor Kathy Hochul signed the one-year pause yesterday and said she wants to repeal sales tax exemptions for data centers in the state as well. Meanwhile, Louisiana is going in the opposite direction, offering big tax breaks to attract AI companies. Louisiana Governor Jeff Landry just announced a massive expansion of a data center supercluster that Meta is building there. Marketplace's Samantha Fields looks at the economic arguments for and against large-scale data centers.
15: More than 70% of Americans oppose the idea of a data center being built in their community, according to Gallup. New York Governor Kathy Hochul says one of her big concerns is how much energy they use.
16: These hyperscale AI data centers consume enormous amounts of power, truly threatening to outpace our grid's capacity, and they drive up costs for local ratepayers.
15: That's a big point of contention around the country. But Danny Bahar at Brown University says there's actually evidence that data centers can reduce electricity costs.
17: Now, this is super counterintuitive, but one way to think about this is that these data centers are picking up some of these fixed costs for the infrastructure of the grid, and that actually allows consumers to pay less.
15: Though he says that's not necessarily the case everywhere. New York is an outlier with this new moratorium.
18: A lot of states right now are pursuing data centers in hopes of economic development.
15: But Kasia Tarczynska at the nonprofit Good Jobs First says it's not clear what the economic benefits are, if any. There's evidence data centers don't create many long-term jobs. And in most states, they get all sorts of exemptions from sales tax, property tax, and income tax.
18: For every tax there is that data center companies should be paying across the country, most likely they're receiving quite big tax breaks.
15: And she says all that money data centers aren't paying is money local communities aren't receiving for things like schools, roads, and other services. I'm Samantha Fields for Marketplace.
14: 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Dow, S&P, and NASDAQ futures are slightly up in the 0 to 4-tenths percent range, with the Dow future up 11 points. The 10-year Treasury yield is also up at 4.60%.
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14: Delaware has long been the go-to state for registering companies because of its favorable business laws. But now, Wyoming is taking the lead. That's largely because of low tax rates, the cryptocurrency industry, and now a business or chancery court. These specialized courts are known for offering accelerated timelines, consistency, and expertise. And now, the Mountain West News Bureau's Hannah Merzbach reports they could entice more companies to move out west.
19: When you think about Wyoming businesses, cattle ranches, national park vendors, or coal producers may come to mind. But the lineup also includes some potentially unexpected names, like an LLC formed to make a mobile golf game where you play as President Trump.
20: Never a boring day in Chancery Court.
19: That's Ben Birmingham, the first and only full-time judge for the state's business court. He's resolving dozens of cases, like the dispute between several companies over making the Trump golf game. And he does it quickly, an average of 116 days versus potentially over a year in district court. Some are from companies located here, like a dispute between a Wyoming fireworks seller and their longtime distributor over loyalty. Others involve businesses that are registered in the state but may not have physical ties here.
20: Having a specialized forum that can offer predictable, focused, and fair resolution of business disputes has only helped draw companies to the state.
19: Over the past decade, companies have been increasingly paying the $100 fee to file in Wyoming, bringing more revenue to the state.
21: We just saw an enormous wave of people suddenly coming to Wyoming.
19: Wyoming attorney Matt Kaufman says the state's cryptocurrency industry draws people in, but also its business laws. It's the birthplace of LLCs, and there are no corporate income taxes. Plus, now there's the Chancery Court, which saves businesses time. Kaufman says Wyoming's giving the corporate stronghold of Delaware, home to the U.S.'s oldest chancery court, some competition.
21: So instead of people forming companies and going and raising venture capital and just having to default to Delaware because that's what everybody does and that's what everybody expects, suddenly Wyoming is this also acceptable jurisdiction.
19: In 2023, for the first time, more new businesses registered in Wyoming than Delaware. Last year, the U.S. Census showed 79,000 filed in Wyoming versus 60,000 in Delaware. Wyoming Chancery Judge Burningham wants to help continue that trend.
20: I certainly feel a sense of responsibility and a weight on my shoulder. I think I feel that every day.
19: But he says that's what drives him.
20: To build up this court and help it develop a reputation of deciding things correctly based on the law and deciding them quickly.
19: From the Trump golf game case to the Wyoming fireworks one, Burningham says everyone deserves a fair resolution. In Jackson, Wyoming, I'm Hannah Merzbach for Marketplace.
2: Staying out west, the battle over a big Hollywood merger is escalating. The Writers Guild of America, which represents about 18,000 writers across the U.S., is suing to block the proposed merger between Paramount, Skydance, and Warner Brothers Discovery. The group said in its complaint, filed Tuesday, that combining the two entertainment giants would eliminate competition in the industry, leading to lower pay and worse deal terms for its members, as well as less and less diverse programming for audiences. On Monday, 12 states, led by California, asked for a temporary restraining order to stop the deal from progressing, arguing it would violate antitrust law. Paramount told CNBC on Tuesday that it's pushing ahead with the more than $100 billion planned acquisition of Warner Brothers, with the goal of wrapping the deal by the end of September. In New York, I'm Kimberly Adams with the Marketplace Morning Report. 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
1: 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The program continues next. Good morning. It's 7 o'clock.
4: Good morning. Acting Attorney General Todd Blanche faces senators today who will decide whether he becomes the permanent head of the Justice Department. We hear from one of them, Democrat Adam Schiff of California, on Morning Edition from NPR News.
1: A summit on the future of U.S. defense infrastructure is underway in Pennsylvania. Good morning, I'm Priyanka Tiwari.
4: This time last year, there were 250 cases of cyclospora in the country. Now there are more than 1,600, with thousands more waiting for confirmation. I'm Leila Fadid.
0: And me, Martinez. The CDC is still searching for the source of the outbreak. Also, companies that use AI could shell out for the top-of-the-line models, but many are going for cheaper ones that are good enough. And Bill Maher says he's the Mark Twain Prize winner who's most like Mark Twain. It's Wednesday, July 15th. On this day in 1799, the Rosetta Stone was found. News is next.
24: Live from NPR News in Washington, I'm Windsor Johnston. A U.S. naval blockade is back in place in the Strait of Hormuz as tensions with Iran escalate. President Trump now says the U.S. will take full control of the key waterway after previously declaring it open for business. NPR's Tom Bowman reports in order to do that, the U.S. would have to sharply reduce Tehran's ability to attack commercial ships.
25: Full control for the U.S. would mean that you have to eliminate or severely reduce Iran's power to fire drones or missiles at commercial ships. Iran has hit at least 7 commercial ships in the past week, damaging some, and the U.S. says nearly a dozen crew members are killed, wounded, or missing.
24: That's NPR's Tom Bowman reporting. China has announced economic growth of more than 4% in the second quarter, the lowest rate in more than 3 years. Danny Vincent reports the slowdown comes amid weak domestic demand and rising oil prices caused by the war in Iran.
26: China's second quarter growth fell below Beijing's four-year target, but the authorities said growth for the first half of the year remained on track. In March, China lowered its annual growth target to between 4.5 and 5%, the least ambitious target since 1991. A surge in exports helped to support the world's second largest economy, driven partly by the boom in artificial intelligence and the demand for Chinese electric vehicles. But spending at home remained weak, with many young people struggling to secure work. For NPR News, I'm Danny Vincent in Hong Kong.
24: The Department of Homeland Security says it will pause for now conducting traffic stops as part of its immigration crackdown. NPR Sergio Martinez Beltran reports the shift in policy comes after two people were killed by federal immigration agents in Maine and Texas.
5: Joan Sebastian Duran Guerrero was killed in Maine this week, and Lorenzo Salgado Araujo was killed in Texas last week. Both deaths stemmed from traffic stops. Neither of the men were the intended immigration enforcement targets. The Department of Homeland Security accused Duran Guerrero of being a public safety threat and Salgado Araujo of weaponizing his car to run over an ICE officer. But no video evidence has been presented to back up DHS's claims. NPR confirmed that the agency will pause, at least for now, conducting traffic stops. White House border czar Tom Homan told reporters the agency will review whether the training for ICE officers is sufficient and whether they need more support to be safe. Sergio Martinez Beltran, NPR News, Austin, Texas.
24: Acting Attorney General Todd Blanche goes before the Senate Judiciary Committee today for the first of 2 days of confirmation hearings. Senators are expected to question Blanche about the department's independence and its handling of the Epstein files. This is NPR News in Washington.
1: This is WHYY News in Philadelphia. I'm Priyanka Tiwari. Military, government, and industry leaders are in Pennsylvania to talk about the future of America's defense infrastructure. Senator Dave McCormick is using the summit to announce billions in investments in Pennsylvania industries. From our news partner, WITF's Jordan Wilkie has more.
6: Already, more than $34 billion in defense contracts have flowed into Pennsylvania since January 1st, 2025. He announced many of those investments at the summit he led last year on artificial intelligence and energy. During his opening remarks at this year's summit, hosted at the Army War College in Carlisle, McCormick says there's more investments to come.
7: And this year's summit will again make billions of dollars worth of announcements that will create thousands of jobs for Pennsylvanians and plant seeds that over time will grow into an even stronger, more diversified, and more innovative defense industrial base.
6: Congress is spending more than ever before on defense, appropriating over $1 trillion in last year's budget and debating President Trump's $1.5 trillion request for defense spending this year. More than 190,000 Pennsylvanians work in the defense industry, from producing large caliber munitions in Scranton, to combat vehicles in York, to drone and robotics in Pittsburgh, and new shipbuilding development in Philadelphia. In Carlisle, I'm Jordan Wilkie.
1: Residents packed a community meeting last night to voice concerns about Amazon's under-construction data center at the Keystone Trade Center in Bucks County. Neighbors questioned the project's impact on air quality, noise, water use, and electric costs. Amazon says the facility will create jobs, meet environmental standards, and the company will cover its own infrastructure costs. Camden County is investing $400 million to reduce the amount of sewage and stormwater that enters local waterways. WHYY's Zoe Reed reports the initiative aims to improve water quality and reduce flooding.
8: Older cities like Camden struggle to meet Clean Water Act standards because of outdated sewer systems. Stormwater and sewage run through the same pipes, and during heavy rains, it overflows into nearby rivers and streams. Fecal matter and bacteria prevent residents from enjoying the waterways. The county hopes to reduce these overflows through projects that involve separating pipe systems and installing rain gardens. Scott Schreiber is the executive director of the Camden County Municipal Utilities Authority.
9: It's a comprehensive strategy that addresses every major factor affecting the health of our rivers, lakes, and streams. Perhaps most importantly, this represents a new way of thinking about water quality.
8: Officials hope it will reduce flooding in the streets and in people's basements. Zoe Reed, WHYY News.
1: 78 degrees in Philadelphia at 7:07. Extreme heat warning is in effect from 10 a.m. till 8 p.m. with heat index values as high as 105. 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
4: It's Morning Edition from NPR News. I'm Leila Fadel in Washington, D.C.
0: And I'm A. Martinez in Culver City, California. President Trump's former personal attorney is in the hot seat on Capitol Hill today.
4: Acting Attorney General Todd Blanche is up for a confirmation hearing to lead the Justice Department permanently. In a few minutes, we'll speak with one of the senators due to question Blanche today. Democratic Senator Adam Schiff has accused Blanche of misconduct, saying he failed to recuse himself from cases involving his former client, the president. Blanche has a narrow path to confirmation in the Senate, where Republicans hold a slim majority.
0: NPR Justice correspondent Ryan Lucas is covering this. Ryan, should be a spicy one today.
11: Yeah, I expect this to be a tense hearing today, and that's because in this second Trump administration, the Justice Department has been in turmoil. It has been at the center of a number of political firestorms, and Blanche himself has been in the thick of all of it. He is seen as a Trump loyalist. He previously served as Trump's personal attorney, and then when Trump returned to office, he named Blanche to be the number two official at the Justice Department. Blanche then became acting attorney general in April after Trump pushed out his first attorney general, Pam Bondi. Trump has liked what he's seen from Blanche in the past couple months. He nominated him for the job full time. But Democrats, and it has to be said, a few Republicans, have concerns about Blanche's track record over the past 18 months at the department. And so I expect him to get tough questions about that today.
0: What do you think will be the focus of what the senators will try to grill him about?
11: Well, look, Democrats have a whole bunch of issues that they're going to want to get into with Blanche. They say that he has destroyed the Justice Department's traditional independence from the White House. They say that he's made it subservient to the president, weaponized it to go after Trump's perceived political enemies. And there's a long list of Trump critics who have faced DOJ investigations or prosecutions, perhaps most notably former FBI Director James Comey, who has been indicted twice by this Justice Department. Democrats also have questions about Blanche's handling of the Jeffrey Epstein files, whether the Justice Department and Blanche specifically did anything to try to shield President Trump from embarrassment in those files. And then there's the $1.8 billion anti-weaponization fund that the department agreed to set up as part of a settlement with Trump to end his lawsuit against the IRS.
0: Yeah, and that's the anti-weaponization fund that the Justice Department says is not going forward.
11: That's right. The fund has been scrapped, yes, but the part of the settlement that shields Trump and his family from audits of past tax returns, that remains in place. And Democrats view that as Exhibit A of what they say is Blanche working in Trump's interest instead of the public interest. It's also worth noting here that a federal judge this week

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1: This is WHYY's Morning Edition. Good morning, I'm Priyanka Diwari. An out-of-tune piano inside a Chinese takeout restaurant in Newark has become the center of a growing music community. WHYY's Johnny Perez Gonzalez took notes and has this report.
2: The sounds of live music now fills a neighborhood Chinese takeout spot where what once started as a spontaneous performance has grown into a monthly jam session that brings together musicians, singers, and community members. For Delawarean Juan Leonard, or artistically known as Zeke, it all began while picking up a DoorDash delivery during a difficult chapter in his life.
3: It got hard for me to look for a job. So when I picked up the DoorDash at the Chinese restaurant, that piano was my reminder of leaning more towards my creative side and not really pushing it all the way to the side. Me being able to bring things to life in a Chinese restaurant with a piano that sounded a tune and able to reach a lot of people from across the globe, it definitely built my spirit back up. It built my confidence back up.
2: Today, audience members don't just listen. They clap along, dance, sing, and sometimes even join the performance, creating a space where strangers connect through music.
3: They may want to sing. They may want to, say something nice to the owner. Some people bring their own tambourines. Some people bring shakers. They like to be involved with what's going on. From what I've learned, from their perspective, it's such a different thing to experience. It actually inspires them to go and put out their own music.
2: What started with one out-of-tune piano has become a reminder that inspiration and community can be found in the most unexpected places. From the Delaware Desk, Johnny Perez Gonzalez, WHYY News.
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5: 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I'm Leila Fadel.
6: And I'm Mae Martinez. President Trump's National Guard deployment to Washington, D.C. has been extended until Inauguration Day 2029. The Pentagon confirmed the news to NPR. Thousands of armed uniformed troops have been patrolling the city for nearly a year already. NPR's Kat Lonsdorf has been following Trump's various National Guard deployments. Kat, so just remind us about this deployment and what's it like in D.C. these days.
7: Yeah, President Trump deployed the National Guard here back in August of last year after declaring a crime emergency in the city despite a 30-year low in violent crime. He ended that emergency declaration a month later, but the troops and the federal law enforcement task force that they're a part of continued. Since then, the number of Guard members in the city has slowly increased over time. In recent weeks, it's hit nearly 5,000, not just from D.C., but from about 20 states. All of the Guard have been deputized by the U.S. Marshals as special police, and they carry a firearm, which is pretty rare for a domestic deployment. And I live in D.C. I see the troops every single day, multiple times a day, doing what are called presence patrols, basically just walking around residential and business areas, making their presence known. They've become a regular and controversial part of the scenery of the city.
6: All right. So has the White House said anything about why this deployment was extended for several more years?
7: No, I reached out to the White House to ask why an extension for another 2.5 years was deemed necessary, but haven't gotten a response. President Trump has repeatedly hailed the D.C. mission as a success, falsely claiming that the city has, quote, almost no crime anymore. Crime has gone down in D.C., but it was trending that way before Trump came back into office. two different studies, one by the Progressive Center for American Progress and the other by the nonpartisan Niskanen Center, have found that this deployment has had no effect on violent crime in the city and that crime would have dropped regardless.
6: Now, the National Guard isn't in D.C. for free. Any sense of what this costs?
7: Yeah, the nonpartisan Congressional Budget Office came out with a recent estimate that said it costs around $600 per day per Guard member here. So if you multiply that by the 5,000 or so troops we have now, that's around $3 million per day of taxpayer money. I've been talking with Virginia Berger. She's a senior defense policy analyst at the Project on Government Oversight. That's an independent nonpartisan watchdog. Using that estimate, she calculated that if we stay with that current level of troops here until January 20th, 2029, the total cost will be a little over $3.4 billion.
0: And this is conservative, right? This does not account for inflation. This does not account for increased costs for lodging, food, transportation.
7: It's possible federal officials could reduce the number of troops and then the cost would be lower, but they could also add more and then the cost would be more.
6: Now, what do you hear from D.C. residents about this deployment?
7: Yeah, I talk about the National Guard to people in D.C. all the time these days, and I have yet to speak to someone who thinks it's a good idea that they're here. It's important to remember that this deployment was not requested by local officials, from the city council members to the mayor. And more broadly, there's a real concern that this is normalizing the presence of uniformed, armed military on the streets of the nation's capital during a non-emergency for years now. Many constitutional experts and former military officials I've talked with have pointed out that's a worrying sign as to the health of America's democracy.
6: That's NPR's Kat Lonsdorf. Kat, thanks a lot.
7: Thank you.

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5: Good morning. What have the last week of U.S. attacks against Iran accomplished? Military analysts say not much, and that it would take weeks of even heavier strikes before commercial ships start moving freely again. It's Morning Edition from NPR News.
6: Defense summit underway in Pennsylvania spurs debate on spending. I'm Priyanka Tiwari. Good morning.
5: ICE is temporarily pausing most traffic stops after agents shot and killed two men in a week. Amy Martinez.
7: And I'm Leila Fadel. What are the agency's policies on deadly force? And is there any proof of its claims that the men were threats? Also, the Interior Department is proposing a change to how grizzly bears in Yellowstone National Park are managed, putting states in control. And a group in London wants to inspire more climate quitters in the oil and gas industry. It's Wednesday, July 15th. Linda Ronstadt turns 80 today. The news is next.
8: Live from NPR News in Washington, I'm Windsor Johnston. President Trump's nominee for Attorney General Todd Blanche will go before the Senate Judiciary Committee today during the first day of his confirmation hearings. NPR's Ryan Lucas reports.
9: Senators are expected to press Blanche on his record at the Justice Department, including his handling of the Jeffrey Epstein files, the firing of apolitical career department employees, and the targeting of Trump's perceived foes. Republicans and Democrats alike also have questions about Blanche's role in the controversial settlement of Trump's IRS lawsuit, including the creation of a now-abandoned anti-weaponization fund. Blanche began the second Trump administration as the number two official at the Justice Department. He became acting attorney general in April after Trump pushed Pam Bondi out of the top job. Blanche has a narrow path to confirmation in the Senate, where Republicans have a razor-thin majority. Ryan Lucas, NPR News, Washington.
8: The U.S. military carried out a new wave of strikes against Iran today, targeting military capabilities used to attack commercial shipping in the Strait of Hormuz. Retired Vice Admiral Kevin Donegan is with the Middle East Institute. He tells NPR that economic pressure is mounting on both sides, but Tehran is facing the added strain of a renewed U.S. naval blockade.
10: Both the U.S. and Iran are going to be looking at the clock, and that clock is an economic clock. For the U.S., it's, you know, price of oil, and for the world, it's price of energy, etc. But for Iran, the U.S. just implemented their blockade of all goods coming and going from Iran via the sea, which we had stopped when the MOU first was put in place.
8: Donegan says that leaves President Trump balancing pressure on Tehran against the risk of higher energy prices at home. A new report issued by Human Rights Watch details multiple cases of abuse at immigration detention centers in the U.S. People being held in a camp at the Fort Bliss military base in Texas say they've experienced indiscriminate beatings and life-threatening medical neglect. NPR's Kat Lonsdorf reports.
11: The 84-page report was compiled after interviews with people detained at Camp East Montana, the nation's largest immigration detention center near El Paso, Texas. Those interviewed described having to live in filthy and cramped conditions, being fed spoiled food at infrequent meals, refused needed medical treatment, and barriers to legal representation. It said the abuses, quote, violate fundamental protections under U.S. and international human rights law. The report comes as the Trump administration has dramatically increased immigration arrests and announced plans to expand its immigration detention facilities at an unprecedented scale. The Department of Homeland Security did not immediately respond to NPR for comment about the report's findings. Kat Lonsdorf, NPR News, Washington.
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12: This is WHYY News from Philadelphia. Good morning, I'm Priyanka Tiwari. A debate over how much to spend on defense is happening this week at the Army War College in Carlisle. Congressman Scott Perry says he supports a one-time investment to jumpstart military production, but warns about a ballooning federal budget. From our news partner WITF, Jordan Wilkie has more.
13: On stage in front of military, industry, and government leaders from across the country, Perry praised the military, but warned about a cycle of ever-increasing defense spending. He says Congress is debating the $1.5 trillion defense budget requested by President Trump, dwarfing last year's record-breaking trillion-dollar outlay.
14: Once you set the new baseline, the next year you start at that baseline and keep going. And ladies and gentlemen, we can't afford that.
13: Perry said the country's nearly $40 trillion debt is a top national security threat. His comments came as he offered opening remarks for Senator Dave McCormick's Defense and Innovation Summit. Immediately after Perry, McCormick took the stage and supported Trump's plan for military buildup. In Carlisle, I'm Jordan Wilkie.
12: Immigration rights advocates held a vigil Tuesday night in Philadelphia for the two men shot and killed by ICE agents in the past week. Over 100 people gathered outside City Hall to remember Joan Sebastian Duran Guerrero and Lorenzo Salgado Araujo. Blanca Pacheco is co-director of New Sanctuary Movement, a faith-based immigrant rights organization. She says ICE is not making anyone safer.
15: There's so many of our people that are being murdered and are being killed by ICE. And this is not new, but every time this happens, it destroys families and it's heartbreaking for all of us.
12: DHS said in a statement that its Inspector General's office is investigating the shooting. The Pennsylvania state budget signed over the weekend included a $1 million increase to the arts. WHYY's Peter Crimmins reports it's the first in 16 years.
16: Since 2009, state arts funding has stagnated at $9.5 million.
17: In essence, because of cost of living, they've been shrinking.
16: Kelly Gibson is with Creative Pennsylvania.
17: Even though it doesn't feel like $1 million is a lot, it's a huge increase for the cultural community across the state.
16: That increase for the Pennsylvania Council of the Arts, also known as Creative Industries, is earmarked for, quote, historically underserved communities. That sounds a lot like a program the Arts Council had eliminated earlier this year, one called Preserving Diverse Cultures. Eric Cesar Morales of the Movement of Arts Administrators in Pennsylvania says this allotment functions the same as Preserving Diverse Cultures without using the political word diverse.
18: What Preserving Diverse Cultures is doing is recognizing that there's amazing cultures all throughout the Commonwealth that need support and development. Those populations can be anything, as long as they're underserved.
16: Morales credits the funding increase to a coordinated advocacy effort of hundreds of arts groups across the state. Peter Crimmins, WHYY News.
12: It's 78 degrees in Philadelphia, sunny and hot today, high near 100. This is WHYY.
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5: It's Morning Edition from NPR News. I'm A. Martinez in Culver City, California.
7: And I'm Leila Fadel in Washington, D.C. Good morning. Since the start of the conflict with Iran, President Trump has said a lot of things about the Strait of Hormuz.
5: He said the key waterway was in great shape after U.S. forces decimated Iran's navy. Later, he said the strait was not America's problem and other nations needed to sort it out. And more recently, that a preliminary peace deal meant the strait was open for business. But Iran has stymied the administration at every turn. Now, a U.S. naval blockade is back in place, and Trump says he will take over the strait, though he backtracked on the administration charging a kind of transit fee.
7: We've got Pentagon correspondent Tom Bowman here with us to sort it all out. Good morning, Tom.
20: Good morning.
7: Okay, so Trump says he wants to take over the strait. What would that mean, Tom, from a military perspective?
20: Well, full control for the U.S. would mean that you had to eliminate or severely reduce Iran's power to fire drones or missiles at commercial ships. Iran has hit at least 7 commercial ships in the past week, damaging some, and the U.S. says nearly a dozen crew members are killed, wounded, or missing. That has predictably led to ship transit slowing to around a dozen each day, down from 30 or 40 a day several weeks ago, and well below the 130 before the war started. Now, the U.S. in the last few days has hit Iranian drone bases, missile sites, radar, other military sites, but retired military officers and analysts I talk with say you'd have to increase those attacks by a factor of 3 or 4 times for weeks to maybe get that threat reduced to a level where commercial ships can start moving at decent levels. So will that happen? You know, we'll have to see, but recent U.S. strikes really have not accomplished enough because Iran is not only attacking those commercial ships, but also U.S. bases in Jordan, Kuwait, Qatar, Bahrain. Those countries have said their defenses have knocked out those Iranian missiles and no word on any damage from the U.S. side. You know, Leila, a guy I know on Capitol Hill said it's like $2 locking horns.
7: Can the U.S. drastically reduce that Iranian drone and missile threat with more intensive bombing?
20: You know, it's hard to say. Iran has thousands of drones and missiles, as well as fast boats that can lay mines. Again, it may take weeks or longer for a stronger bombing campaign. And the big question, if I'm a ship owner or an insurer, do I feel comfortable moving through the strait? Is the threat reduced enough? Only they can answer that. Here's another thing, Leila. The U.S. is now guiding ships through this southern path in the Strait of Hormuz just off Oman, not escorting them, but basically in the area and saying, hey, here's a safer route. That's the route Iran is attacking, saying ships have to come through their approved route closer to their shoreline. Analysts tell me that the U.S. will have to expand that Oman route for ships, and they may have to actually escort the commercial ships like we saw during the tank war in the 1980s, during the Iran-Iraq war. That's very time-consuming and takes probably a lot more ships to serve as escorts.
7: Realistically, Tom, how much is feasible without boots on the ground?
20: You know, President Trump and others have raised that possibility. The Marines have studied this for decades, including seizing the main Iran.

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2: Good morning, I'm Laura Kane at the BBC. Ukraine and the EU have agreed to establish joint projects to scale up production of drones. Speaking in Kyiv, European Commission President Ursula von der Leyen said the deal would combine Ukraine's ingenuity with European industrial capacity.
3: Europe has so much to learn from you about the ingenuity of your defence industry, about the speed with which innovation moves from the front line to production, about your ability under the most difficult circumstances to adapt, innovate, and build the capabilities that modern warfare demands.
2: The British Prime Minister Keir Starmer has received a standing ovation following his final Prime Minister's questions in Parliament. 5 days before leaving Downing Street, he said the country was now in a better place than when he'd taken office. And Japan's largest frozen food maker says a cyber attack could lead to shortages at branches of KFC and a popular sushi chain. Nichirei said the attack had disrupted operations of several of its subsidiaries, including those making deliveries to its clients. Ambarasa Netherajan.
4: The disruption could affect large parts of Japan's food sector, as Nichirei also provides temperature-controlled logistical services to a wide range of businesses. A spokesperson for KFC described the situation as fluid, saying product shortages, reduced menus and changes to opening hours were possible.
2: I'm Laura Kane at the BBC in London.
1: And taking a look at our weather forecast, an extreme heat warning is in effect beginning at 10 a.m. until 8 tonight. Hazy, hot, humid, high 100 possible. An isolated storm is possible, low 77 tonight. Thursday, partly cloudy with a high of 95. Friday, partly cloudy with a high of 92 degrees. It's currently 80 degrees in Philadelphia at 9:44. This is WHYY.
0: Good morning, I'm A. Martinez. Why is it that when you walk into an IKEA to get one thing, somehow you're there hours later? Fitting then that in December there will be a marathon inside an IKEA in England. Runners will race through the aisles, past the register, and around the warehouse for 17 laps. There will be Swedish meatballs at the aid station. Runners will probably get medals, not kidding, with instructions to assemble the medals themselves. It's Morning Edition.
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6: It's Morning Edition from NPR News. I'm Leila Fadel.
0: And I'm A. Martinez. President Trump's National Guard deployment to Washington, D.C. has been extended until Inauguration Day 2029. The Pentagon confirmed the news to NPR. Thousands of armed uniformed troops have been patrolling the city for nearly a year already. NPR's Kat Lonsdorf has been following Trump's various National Guard deployments. Kat, so just remind us about this deployment and what's it like in D.C. these days.
7: Yeah, President Trump deployed the National Guard here back in August of last year after declaring a crime emergency in the city despite a 30-year low in violent crime. He ended that emergency declaration a month later, but the troops and the federal law enforcement task force that they're a part of continued. Since then, the number of Guard members in the city has slowly increased over time. In recent weeks, it's hit nearly 5,000, not just from D.C., but from about 20 states. All of the Guard have been deputized by the U.S. Marshals as special police, and they carry a firearm, which is pretty rare for a domestic deployment. And I live in D.C. I see the troops every single day, multiple times a day, doing what are called presence patrols, basically just walking around residential and business areas, making their presence known. They've become a regular and controversial part of the scenery of the city.
0: All right. So has the White House said anything about why this deployment was extended for several more years?
7: No, I reached out to the White House to ask why an extension for another 2.5 years was deemed necessary, but haven't gotten a response. President Trump has repeatedly hailed the D.C. mission as a success, falsely claiming that the city has, quote, almost no crime anymore. Crime has gone down in D.C., but it was trending that way before Trump came back into office. two different studies, one by the Progressive Center for American Progress and the other by the nonpartisan Niskanen Center, have found that this deployment has had no effect on violent crime in the city and that crime would have dropped regardless.
0: Now, the National Guard isn't in D.C. for free. Any sense of what this costs?
7: Yeah, the nonpartisan Congressional Budget Office came out with a recent estimate that said it costs around $600 per day per Guard member here. So if you multiply that by the 5,000 or so troops we have now, that's around $3 million per day of taxpayer money. I've been talking with Virginia Berger. She's a senior defense policy analyst at the Project on Government Oversight. That's an independent nonpartisan watchdog. Using that estimate, she calculated that if we stay with that current level of troops here until January 20th, 2029, the total cost will be a little over $3.4 billion.
8: And this is conservative, right? This does not account for inflation. This does not account for increased costs for lodging, food, transportation.
7: It's possible federal officials could reduce the number of troops and then the cost would be lower, but they could also add more and then the cost would be more.
0: Now, what do you hear from D.C. residents about this deployment?
7: Yeah, I talk about the National Guard to people in D.C. all the time these days, and I have yet to speak to someone who thinks it's a good idea that they're here. It's important to remember that this deployment was not requested by local officials, from the city council members to the mayor. And more broadly, there's a real concern that this is normalizing the presence of uniformed, armed military on the streets of the nation's capital during a non-emergency for years now. Many constitutional experts and former military officials I've talked with have pointed out that's a worrying sign as to the health of America's democracy.
0: That's NPR's Kat Lonsdorf. Kat, thanks a lot.
7: Thank you.

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2: 92 degrees, feels like 101.
5: From WHYY in Philadelphia, this is Studio 2. I'm Cherry Gregg.
6: And I'm Avi Wolfman-Arendt. Energy demand is expected to skyrocket globally and domestically in the coming years, from AI data centers, more factories, and growing electrification. The pressure on the power grid will be enormous. According to one forecast, demand will rise 78% by 2050.
5: And all of this is hitting an aging energy infrastructure that's already buckling under the current load. Add to that the oil shocks from the war in Iran, and many think now is the time for a big transition away from fossil fuels to renewables. But others say it's a sign that we need an all-of-the-above strategy, more drilling included.
6: We're revisiting our Big Fix episode that touches everything from your rising electric bills to the health of the planet. How should we power the future? That's all coming up after the news.
7: Live from NPR News, I'm Lakshmi Singh. The Senate Judiciary Committee is weighing whether to keep Acting Attorney General Todd Blanche in his job permanently. Blanche's tenure has been overshadowed by criticism on several fronts, including accelerated investigations into President Trump's political rivals and the DOJ's handling of files related to the late financier and convicted sex offender Jeffrey Epstein. The panel's ranking Democrat, Senator Dick Durbin of Illinois, addressed the Epstein case today.
8: Under your leadership, more than 1,000 FBI personnel were pulled off of other priorities and directed to flag Epstein records for any mentions of President Trump. When scrutiny of the cover-up intensified, you participated in meetings in the White House Situation Room to strategize about how to protect President Trump.
7: Also on Capitol Hill this morning, a confirmation hearing for Jay Clayton to head the nation's intelligence agencies, and for Dr. Erica Schwartz, a retired Rear Admiral, to lead the Centers for Disease Control and Prevention. President Trump is urging Immigration and Customs Enforcement to keep conducting traffic stops despite two recent deadly shootings involving men who were not the intended targets of immigration operations. Yesterday, ICE said it would pause stops deemed non-urgent following a series of deadly encounters with civilians in Minnesota and most recently in Texas and in Maine. In those cases, federal officers cited self-defense or public safety threats. President Trump is in Pennsylvania for the state's Defense and Innovation Summit. The event brings together government officials, military, and technology leaders as well. NPR's Deepa Shivaram has more.
9: The president is set to deliver a message about strengthening U.S. defense manufacturing and technology at a time when his administration is ramping up attacks on Iran. Trump visited Pennsylvania just last month in an effort to drum up support from voters ahead of the midterm elections later this year. His message then was that costs would soon come down, but now that conflict has reignited between the U.S. and Iran, gas prices have started to climb up again. Deepa Shivaram, NPR News, The White House.
7: Meanwhile, the U.S. and Iran have continued to trade fire for another day as they compete for control of the Strait of Hormuz. In the U.S., AAA posted higher gas prices today. The national average is $3.89 for a gallon of regular gasoline. Amazon's announced plans to launch a satellite internet service next year in South Africa that may put it ahead of the Starlink founded by South African native Elon Musk. Today, Amazon said it was collaborating with the internet provider Heritel to launch service in one of Africa's largest and most advanced economies. Amazon is a financial supporter of NPR. This is NPR News.
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5: On Monday, April 27th, welcome, welcome, welcome, friends, on Into the Program. I'm Cherry Gregg.
6: And I'm Avi Wolfman-Arendt. Nice to see you again, Cherry Gregg.
5: It's nice to be back. Nice to see you too, Avi. It is our monthly Big Fix episode where we hash out solutions to the country's biggest problems. And today, we're talking about energy demand. It's growing fast. In fact, it's skyrocketing. According to a recent report, electricity needs in the United States will jump 25% by 2030 and 78% by 2050.
6: Between AI data centers, increased industrialization, and more electrification of our homes, cars, and businesses, we are going to put a lot more pressure on our aging grid, which is already buckling under the current load.
5: Yeah, and to add to that, the fuel shocks from the war in Iran and the prices American consumers are paying at the pump, these have made the question of how to meet and secure our future energy needs all the more urgent.
6: Of course, some people say the answer is to drill more, build more gas-powered plants, and lean into an all-of-the-above strategy to meet this surging demand. Others argue this is the moment to double down on renewables and transition to a carbon-free future.
5: And so on this episode of The Big Fix, we ask the question that touches everything from your electricity bill to the health of the planet. How should we power the future? And as usual, we've brought together three experts with different ideas to present their solutions. And so let me introduce them. First, we have Sonia Carley, a professor and faculty director of the Climate Center for Energy Policy. She's also vice provost of climate at the University of Pennsylvania. Sonia, welcome to Studio 2.
12: Thank you so much for having me.
5: We also have Abe Silverman, a research scholar with the Ralph O'Connor Sustainable Energy Institute at Johns Hopkins University. He was the former general counsel for the New Jersey Board of Public Utilities. Welcome, Abe.
13: Great to be here. Thank you.
5: Nice to have you again. 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
6: And thank you for being with us, our lovely listeners. We would love your Big Fix idea. What's your solution for America's energy future? How should we meet this rising demand? Give us a call, 888-477-9499. Our email is studio2@whyy.org. If you're on YouTube or Facebook, drop a comment in the chat. So each of our experts has brought two ideas to the proverbial and literal table. And we're going to go in a big cycle and get each of their ideas, starting with Abe Silverman's first idea. And here's what it says in front of me, Abe. It says, get the U.S. back into the business of building big things fast. What do you mean?
13: Yeah, so you're absolutely right when you talk about the enormous amount of electricity that we're trying to serve right now. The data centers are using entire cities' worth of electricity, and yet our regulatory processes and structures are still stuck back, 10 years ago. And so, you know, we used to be able to build things. We used to be able to build big dams. We electrified the United States in the 20s, 30s, and 40s. And, you know, we've gotten really complacent in the last 10 to 15 years. You know, it takes often 10 years to build a new transmission line that everybody thinks is a good idea. And when we say it's a good idea, why? Because it reduces the risk of blackouts. It decreases costs. It allows us to connect new clean energy resources to the grid faster. All this really good stuff. And so my big idea is we need to get back into the business of building big, sexy energy infrastructure.
12: Sexy.
5: Ooh, that sounds
13: yeah,
5: good.
13: Sexy. I'm there for it. And you know, let's talk about what happens when we don't do this.
5: Mm-hmm.
13: The prices go up. I mean, I think the dysfunction in Washington that has sidelined a lot of our offshore wind projects are a really great example of how, you know, we in this country made it so hard to build anything. And this could be fossil infrastructure. I happen to like clean. So offshore wind is a great example. If we had had an administration policy, federal policy that said, all right, once we've permitted a project, even if we don't love it, we're going to let it go. We're going to let it finish. And that would have, those wind farms would be on the grid today, producing clean energy, reducing cost for consumers, because I know all of this is really comes back to pocketbook issues,
5: mm-hmm.
13: And obviously helping the climate. And so, like, you know, what do we need to do to make energy infrastructure great again?
12: Mm-hmm. So what are the things that are getting in the way of building things quickly? You mentioned one thing, which is that there's changes in sort of federal policy, but there must be more, Abe.
13: The problem is there's a lot of them. Mm-hmm.
12: Not one big one?
13: I think NIMBYism is one, but I would actually even step back and just say pride in building things is really lacking in this country. We've gotten such into the habit of stopping stuff,
5: mm-hmm.
13: and we've really sort of forgotten how to come out and cheer for, you know, that new.
12: So it's a cultural and attitudinal change.
13: There is a lot of social license issues.
5: Yeah, and I wonder are there one or two policies that you think could shift to make it a lot easier to build something without all the red tape, because there's tons of red tape with every project.
13: Oh, so much red tape. One is we really need to fix our siting and permitting rules.
5: Mm.
13: You know, and this is obviously incredibly salient today because you want new infrastructure built, but you also want to give local communities the opportunity to come in and talk about stuff and talk about their concerns and say what they want and don't want. But so we absolutely need to have a better process where developers go into the local community, build that sense of place that you need to have them welcome that infrastructure in.
5: Mm-hmm.
13: And then once you've gone through and you had all the hearings and you heard from the local communities, just do it. Just build it.
5: Hmm.
13: Put it out there. And I think that sort of continuity that we talked about, where you don't have one administration trying to undo something that the prior administration does.
5: The jerking back and forth.
13: The jerking back and forth. And when we think about this, right, big infrastructure, almost by definition, takes more than one administration. Even if we do it right, even if we fix siting and permitting, even if we get our financial house in order, it's still going to take more than 4 years.
5: Mm-hmm.
13: And so we just need to rebuild this bipartisan political consensus that infrastructure is a good investment for Americans, and it's going to pay off in higher reliability and lower costs.
5: And so, Sonia and Kevin, I want to give you a chance to weigh in. Sonia first, your thoughts.
15: Sure. I'd love to jump in, actually, thinking about jerking around and the shifting or the pendulum swing of administrations. But maybe I'll just start by saying I completely agree with you, Abe. And I think that some of the big infrastructure that is so essential besides our grid is solar and wind, and industrial scale solar and wind, but also residential scale, smaller distributed energy resources. And one of the biggest barriers that I see is the shift in administrations and the shift of priorities, and specifically the present administration putting new barriers in place that weren't in place previously. So my argument would be, get out of the way. Let these facilities continue to develop. I mean, just to throw a few statistics out there, last year, 2025, over 90% of all new builds, all new capacity that was built in the energy sector in the United States was clean energy technology, solar and wind, for example. This year, we're expecting it to be even more. There is a precedent. These are the very cost-effective technologies, so we need to stop putting barriers in place to prevent them. Examples of barriers. essentially removing permits for solar and wind projects that are in development, telling offshore wind projects that they no longer have the ability to build, forcing coal power plants to stay online. These are a lot of artificial barriers that are being introduced at present that are getting in the way of all of these developments that have been happening.
12: Kevin Book, I just would love to hear your thoughts real quickly on this discussion about speeding things along.
16: Well, you won't hear any disagreement from me on permitting and making it faster and better. I think unequivocally it has to happen across resources. I think one of the areas that

0: And both parties supported it as a way to diversify our transportation and our mobility needs away from what had been a moment of extreme scarcity, much like the one we find ourselves in now. And it very quickly diverged into a partisan fight, where it has been, including through the Inflation Reduction Act and the Big Beautiful Bill. So depoliticization, I think, is maybe one of the meta solutions underlying some of the changes that Abe was describing.
1: Yeah, and I know we're going a little bit out of order here, but Kevin, I know that one of your fixes was to sort of pendulum proof, and I think it goes right to what Abe was talking about when you're talking about depoliticizing, energy infrastructure and building. Could you lay out your solution here? And I think this is a good little segue to what you were talking about. Could you lay it out for us?
0: Yeah, sure. I mean, I think both Abe and Sonia got right to it. When things change, they disrupt investment plans. So all these energy projects we're talking about at a big industrial scale have long lead times and they have long lifetimes. And when uncertainty shows up, it scares capital away. It delays project development, it deters investment, and we end up with less, higher costs, more difficulty. So one of the ideas that's come out of the permitting discussion is this idea of permit certainty, which Sonia mentioned, which is that if you have given a permit, then stick with what you've agreed to. I think you could go a step further than that. You could go to policy certainty. Mm-hmm. So if you've agreed at a legislative or a regulatory level to take on a policy, that policy should stick until the investment can come and earn return for the people who invested in it, to deliver results for the society that benefits from it. The idea should stick around long enough, which means that you should give it enough thought beforehand to make sure that you're serious. Pendulum proofing could require not only minimum durations for policies that are implemented, but it could consist of supermajority requirements for rescinding or, for that matter, expanding policies significantly beyond their original conception.
2: So let's go through the mechanics of this. Mm-hmm. So let's imagine that an administration is able to muster the supermajority support for further investment in coal. And then another administration comes in and wants to reverse that. Your idea is that they could not reverse it until what? A certain amount of time elapses?
0: Well, you'd have to have guardrails around change, but you'd also have flexibility for emergencies. You know, coal is not intrinsically bad any more than oil, sun, solar power, or nuclear power are intrinsically bad. They all have trade-offs. And so a thorough, depoliticized debate of those trade-offs, an understanding of what benefits you will get, what environmental requirements you will need, and what sunsets or lifetime expectations you will have, can inform a good decision up front, but then stick with that decision.
1: I want to just follow up with you on that, Kevin, because a lot of people see, you know, our lawmakers, just our political bodies, as being incompetent in a lot of ways because they can't come together to a majority rule or get anything really done. How do you get around that, the gridlock that we're seeing among lawmakers and policymakers, to actually make it such that, you know, to the extent they can create a policy and then actually stick to it?
0: It's going to take leadership and courage, Cherry, and it's not easy. One of the areas where I think you need to start is to stop demonizing resources, right? There's simply no point doing that, because physics and economics don't care what your feelings are. And it gets down to what you're going to do to the environment, what you're going to do to the natural world, and what you're going to do to the economy in which we all live. And that's the point of energy. We don't invest in energy just for energy. We invest in energy for what it does for us, so we can do things with that energy. And so it's going to take leadership to get past that. It wasn't always this way. We today enjoy a real abundance of oil and gas. And a lot of it came from shale production, horizontal drilling and hydraulic fracturing of shale resources. Everybody knew was there, but nobody knew how to crack. The policies that started to unlock the investment and the development of that resource began in the oil crisis of the early 1980s. They came out of the Carter administration. And it's not a partisan thing that we're all living better than some of the countries in Asia right now that can't get molecules. We're all benefiting in America from that. So leadership, and really stopping demonizing resources.
2: Let me read this comment from Matt, who says, as a child in the 1970s, I remember politicians swearing we should never be held hostage by oil, foreign or domestic, yet here we are again. Non-oil energy is absolutely needed, from micromobility to solar, wind, mm-hmm. tidal, geothermal, and more. I think this is a fundamental tension that I think is going to come up in this conversation over and over and over again, because we're talking about trying to secure long-term investments. We're trying to get to a place where, when the political winds change, the priorities don't

0: change. And it feels like what we're trying to do is kind of insulate this whole industry from democracy. I mean, small mm-hmm. d democracy. Mm-hmm. I mean, Abe, you scoff a little bit at that, but like that's what democracy is. Part of the baked in idea is that you vote someone in and they get to change things. If you have a parcel of land in your neighborhood, you guys get a say over what happens in that parcel of land. Help me understand how all of this is going to fit into our understanding of American democracy.
1: Yeah, elections are going to continue to have consequences. I don't think anybody's debating that. The question is, once you get to a certain point where capital has come in and made an investment, are you going to let them follow through? And I think that's where, you know, we as a society have to get back, make energy boring again. I mean, when I got into this industry, I was working for a Republican administration. You know what? I didn't think about it, even though my politics are pretty clear personally. But we somehow have gotten to the point where we are not allowing settled decisions to stand. Yeah. And it is really
0: Well, I know
1: hard.
0: We're not constitutional scholars here, but how do you draw up a law? Do laws exist that say, like, once a certain amount of capital has been invested, now there's no more democratic leverage on the process?
1: I disagree that it's about democratic leverage. I think it's about where government has approved a project, has gone through the appropriate process. We need to let them finish deploying that capital, and then the market will decide whether they survive or not. I want to put a really fine point on why this matters to allow infrastructure that you may not love to get finished. Because what we're really talking about here is political certainty, and higher risk equals higher cost for consumers. When we come in and disrupt something like offshore wind, it is going to make the next generation of offshore investors demand a higher return than we currently have. Mm-hmm. And that is true for everybody involved. I think it's really important, though, that elections do have consequences, right? But we can very easily simply say, once a permit is issued, we're going to let it go forward. And I think it's really important to recognize that the free market has really kind of spoken on this. If you look at most of the capital being invested today, it is in clean energy. Yeah. We have enough clean energy sitting in the regional grid, in the sort of what they call the interconnection queue, which is the list of projects trying to connect, to replace every power plant twice over.
0: Yeah.
1: So the capital is ready to deploy in clean energy, and yet because of this political environment we're in, it's just dysfunctional. And absolutely, does that mean you're letting some coal or gas facilities stay online or make their investment? It does, but I think that's a decent trade-off.
0: Well, we're going to a break right now. We're going to get to Sonia's first idea on the other side of this break, and we'd love to hear from you this hour. What's your solution for America's energy future? Our number is 888-477-9499. We'll be right back on Studio 2.
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9: Welcome back to Studio 2 here on WHYY. I'm Cherry Gregg.
0: And I'm Avi Wolfman-Arendt. It's our monthly Big Fix episode today. We're talking about solutions to big problems, and today's problem is how we can meet our growing energy needs in the U.S.
9: Yes, and our guests today have come with two big ideas, and we've been discussing the pros and cons. Let me reintroduce our panel. We have Sonia Carley, a professor and faculty director of the Climate Center for Energy Policy and vice provost of climate at the University of Pennsylvania. We also have Abe Silverman, a research scholar with the Ralph O'Connor Sustainable Energy Institute at Johns Hopkins University. And finally, we have Kevin Book, Managing Director of Clearview Energy Partners and a non-resident senior advisor at the Center for Strategic and International Studies.
0: Of course, we'd love to hear from you. What's your solution for America's energy future? How are we going to meet this rising demand? Our number is 888-477-9499. Our email is studio2@whyy.org. If you're on YouTube or Facebook, drop a comment in the chat. George on Facebook says energy efficiency is the solution. The cleanest and cheapest energy is the energy you don't use. So let's get to your first big idea, Sonia, and it has to do with energy siting.
9: Yeah.
0: Which sounds wonky, but is actually, I think, pretty easy for people to understand once we dig into it. Break it down.
10: Okay. Big fix. We need to do a better job at making sure that we can build the projects that we need to build. So Abe actually teed this up very nicely. We're thinking about solar and wind, for example, industrial scale. Well, we need to make sure that we can build it in the land spaces where it's viable. And I would argue that we haven't done a great job of thinking strategically through the process of siting, and we can do a lot better. The ways that I think we can do better, first, I think that we need to be careful about evoking NIMBYism as the biggest problem or barrier. Here I would contend, and also in my own research, I find that NIMBYism often isn't a knee-jerk reaction. It isn't an irrational kind of response to something being located near somebody. In fact, when people are faced with the possibility of a new project being developed within their community, they have oftentimes very genuine concerns about whether it will disrupt their sense of place, their sense of community, their view shed, their property values, or kind of their understanding of the overall landscape. And those are very rational thoughts about their local environment. They also have thoughts about the benefits and the drawbacks of this new technology, whether they have full information about it, whether they think that it will directly impact them, whether it will affect their health, for example. These are very real emotions and needs and sentiments. And so I would argue first, to have good siting practices, we need to be a little bit more compassionate about the communities that might host
0: this
10: new energy infrastructure.
0: How are we not compassionate now? Where's the lack of compassion now?
10: Well, the lack of compassion, I mean, one of it comes to another thing that we need to do, which is better community engagement. I would say communities need to be involved from the inception of an idea all the way through the end of a project once it's built. And when we don't meaningfully engage communities, then we have a lack of compassion. If we just write them off and say, oh, well, they're just NIMBYs, then we have a lack of compassion. But instead, if we go into a community and say, this is real, this is your community, this is your sense of place, what do you need in order to accept the drawbacks of hosting this infrastructure?
0: So let's give an example, like a solar panel field or something like that. Mm-hmm. Frankly, I think a lot of people think they look ugly.
10: Some think they look
0: gorgeous. I know, sure. But so you're going to get that, right? Mm-hmm. When you propose that project in a community. It used to be farmland. Now it's solar panels. Mm-hmm. The benefit to me individually is like,
9: small.
0: Really, really small. And I think that's the case with a lot of these projects. Like, we all need it for the greater good. But for me in that community, like, I don't really know what I'm getting out of not getting a job. Mm-hmm. So how do you make the argument to that person in a compassionate way that there is something in it for them?
10: Well, if you own that land and the solar is going on your land, then you can receive payments for it.
0: Right.
10: So you can also, so compensation, exactly. Mm-hmm. And I think compensation, we need to have a broader view. It's not just financial compensation. It might be other forms of providing benefits and social values to these communities. So you can have direct compensation. The community can have compensation through some kind of tax revenue or even direct payments, even including throughout the duration of developing the projects and then beyond. But it might also be the fact that the community needs a new community center. They might need a new library, for example, or streetlights. And these are part of these negotiations that developers and local governments can have with the local community about what it is that they need in order to accept this new infrastructure.
9: And so how would this, so ultimately, like if we were to implement some more compassion and working with community from the very beginning, how do you see this? Would it speed up the process? Would it, like, how would it change? change things ultimately.
10: It might not speed up the process. It might slow down the process. Mm-hmm. However, if we approach the community late in the process, that could kill a project, right? Mm-hmm. We are seeing a lot of projects killed right now. Part of it is due to the kind of the federal pushback against solar and wind, which we've already talked about. But part of it is also due to an increased amount of local resistance to these projects. There are hundreds now of ordinances and new zoning laws that exist all across the United States that are banning new solar or wind. Mm-hmm. That's problematic if we need to build big and build it fast. And so addressing these early on in these individual communities, I think, could actually lead to the success of these projects.
0: But another way around that, right, is basically to disempower communities to make it so they have fewer tools in their toolbox to stop projects. I mean, that's another way to go about this.
10: That's what some of the ordinances are, right? It's basically stripping the local residents from the ability to even choose.
0: Right.
10: It just outright bans them.
0: Yeah. So Kevin, I guess let me get your thoughts on this debate. Like, do we need to just do a better job of approaching communities, bargaining with communities, or do we need to have a frank conversation about disempowering, overriding, railroading communities so that we can get the things built that we need built for the greater good?
11: I mean, this is one of the fundamental questions of our federalism, right? We have challenges all the way from the 10th Amendment forward on this front. How do you divide the greater good versus the local interest? A lot of the biggest problem is usually concerned the midstream infrastructure that conveys supply to demand centers, so pipelines and transmission lines especially, because the folks in the middle don't derive direct benefit or don't feel like they do, and they bear a lot of the interference or the perceived interference with their lifestyle, their land. But in the end, there are a number of ways to do this. I mean, there are, first of all, regulatory mechanisms for cost allocation and benefit allocation. There are ways in which incentives can be structured so that participating players share. In Pennsylvania, for example, since you are in Pennsylvania, one of the interesting and innovative principles put to work was to create an impact fee around fracking sites. So the communities that bore the effective impact of the production received proceeds in greater proportion than money going to state coffers and being apportioned through regular processes. So one of the things that energy projects do is they throw off revenues. Those revenues can be a tool for structuring public acceptance and accommodating concerns.
0: Abe, your thoughts on this, sort of which direction? Do you agree we have to do a better job engaging local communities? And what do you think this sort of revenue sharing idea makes the most sense? Because that's kind of, to me, that sounds like, let's just get real with each other. We know you don't want this here. We know this looks bad. We know there are potential side effects of having solar panel or a pipeline under your house. Let's just give you a little money. Mm-hmm.
1: This is probably the hardest issue in energy policy, is how much power do you give to the local community? And you know, I can tell you, when I was with the state of New Jersey, we were trying to build offshore wind, and there were shore communities that were absolutely opposed.
0: Right.
1: And so there's this tremendous tension between overriding the local community and trying to work with them. But I will say, I think you need to start with working with them. That's, you know, there's absolutely no downside to doing that. And in a lot of cases, I actually think getting the local community on board can make the infrastructure get done faster than it otherwise would be. And, you know, when we talk to researchers who go out and survey community members, they often talk about, to your point, that not necessarily NIMBYism, but that the energy infrastructure doesn't fit the sense of place that these people have, that it doesn't fit in with the, the water-based job infrastructure and community infrastructure. So what do we need to do? We need to go to those, you know, local fishermen and say, you know, currently there's no model for getting your son a job. He's going to leave the shore because there is no economic opportunity. Here's how we can create that and import the offshore wind
0: infrastructure. Do you worry this is ultimately a losing battle, though? Because there are countries on Earth, we don't need to say them by name, where basically this idea that you need to appease the local community almost doesn't even exist, or it exists at a much lower level.
1: So,
0: and those countries pretty clearly can build faster. And you talked about building fast.
1: Ultimately, like I said, this is probably the toughest issue we deal with. I tend to come down on the side that we need to give as much process as is appropriate to the local community. But ultimately, we may need to override their wishes.
9: Yeah.
1: Because otherwise, we potentially end up in a situation where every community says no. Or at least, let me refine that a little bit. every community with the financial wherewithal
0: says no.
1: And so what do? You end up citing infrastructure in black and brown communities, poor communities, and we just don't have equity. Mm-hmm.
9: Yeah. Mm-hmm.
1: So like one of the things that I think New York is doing right now that's super interesting is they are assigning obligations to host infrastructure on a geographic basis. Every county has to participate. It's up to the local county where they put it, but at least there's that requirement and it has to be equitable.
0: Interesting.
9: Yeah, that's an interesting approach. By the way, our question for you, our listeners, is this: what's your solution for America's energy future and how are we going to meet rising demands? The number to call is 888-477-9499. The email is studio2@whyy.org. And for our streamers on YouTube or Facebook, keep those comments coming in the live chat. Look a bear on YouTube says, we should lean into cleaner energy for sure. If we have to build dumb data centers, can't they at least use solar? And so we want to move on. You say yes.
10: Yes.
9: You say yes. And so we want to move on to our second round of the big fix ideas. And Abe, we're coming back to you because your second idea is a $1 trillion grid glow up.
1: Absolutely.
9: Lay it out. What is this glow up? How would it work?
0: I would like $1 trillion.
9: Think I want $1 trillion too. Lay it out for us, Abe.
1: So we are looking at adding entire cities worth of new electricity to serve AI data centers over the next 5 years. The AI industry is kind of like your toddler. When you ask them what they want to be when they grow up, they're like, I want to be an astronaut, art teacher, or professional soccer player, right? Like any one of those would be amazing. And data centers want to do it all. So they're coming in and telling us that they need so much more electricity than what we're making today. And they want us to pay for it. Now, so we're talking, and I mean, it's easy to throw around big numbers. We're talking somewhere between $1 and $5 trillion in new grid investment that's going to be necessary over the next 5 to 10 years to accommodate these data centers. And I think the big question is, where is that money going? And are we investing it in a long-term, sustainable, clean grid? Or are we just going to kind of go back and kind of do it the way we're doing it now, build a lot more fossil fuel infrastructure?
9: So what's the glow up?
1: The glow up is use the data center balance sheets to fundamentally revamp the grid. Mm-hmm. And that means putting in new technologies on the grid. Like right now, most of our transmission lines are dumb. When you see a line going down the road next to the highway, that line doesn't really talk to anybody. It's kind of a loner. But we now have the technology to come in and put all sorts of electronic sensors on those grids to replace the cable with a cable that it conducts more electricity. Mm. And there's all these things that we can do to bring technology. It also means we're going to need new infrastructure. We're going to need a lot more power plants. You think about...
9: So your argument is, because we have to spend these trillions anyway, we might as well just get what we really need to make it very futuristic.
1: Absolutely. And part of this is also, all right, big tech, you are making a lot of money right now. You're the ones who are really causing the need for all this new infrastructure. How about you help us out?
0: So Microsoft is going to pay for us to make a smarter grid.
1: Absolutely. Yes. And you know...
12: you agree, Seth.
1: Yes. Yeah, totally.
9: Science on board with this.
1: And let me
0: but
1: say,
0: that's going to... And I'm going to say slow it down, but that's going to raise the cost, right? And that means you're going to have to get...
9: More money.
0: That's going to scare off some investors if we say now it's going to cost the investor more, right?
1: I'm going to say it's actually exactly the opposite.
0: Okay.
1: To build a big new transmission line that requires new right-of-way, all those problems we were talking about, siting and permitting, takes a decade. That is a really expensive proposition. If we can come in and put in new technology or replace the line we have now on the existing right-of-way or even shrink that right-of-way, that is so much cheaper. And, not only do I expect there to be a consensus...
0: Wait. So Microsoft can pay money and make something cheaper? Of course they would do that.
1: Absolutely.
0: Sure they can do that?
1: Well, they can absolutely... It will be cheaper than the alternative of rebuilding the dumb grid or expanding the dumb grid.
9: Yeah.
0: And so Sonia, let me get you in. Is this an idea of just we just have to make the case better to the tech companies that if they give us the money to make a smarter grid, that they will be the ones saving money in the long term along with the rest of us? We have to make that argument to them, and that's a legitimate argument to make?
10: I think it's a perfectly legitimate argument. I mean, I don't understand why data centers are allowed to develop in a way that just shifts all of the burden onto the energy sector, and I'll also argue our education sector, right? Mm-hmm. For us to figure out how to solve this problem, why not, as they are developing and pouring massive amounts, I mean, a third of our GDP is propped up by these investments right now, as this much money is flowing into the sector, I think it's perfectly appropriate to say, okay, well, help us with the solution.
0: Now, if I'm at Microsoft, I'm going to say, Kevin Book, show me the map.
9: Yeah.
0: Like, you want me, maybe I'm willing to pay for it, and maybe you can get me to pay for it just because you've got leverage over me. Let's put that aside. But if you want me to pay for it with the idea that I'm going to be saving money in the long term by allowing you to make these electrical upgrades, show me the math. Is the math there, Kevin?
11: There's a challenge intrinsic to the data center build out and the energy it requires. And that challenge is the timescale mismatch between tech cycles and the investment in energy infrastructure, which lasts decades. Tech cycles turn over 18 months, a couple of years.
0: Yep.
11: And you don't know necessarily that you want to own something with 50 or 70 year life when you've got maybe quantum computers 10 years down the road.
0: Yeah. So let's, Abe, let's back to you then. I think you have to do that. That is a challenge, right?
1: Absolutely.
0: Let's not use Microsoft again. Let's use another one. Let's use Apple. Let's use Amazon, whatever. They're going to be saying, like, look, I'm in an investment cycle. I'm in a technology cycle of 12 months to 18 months. You're telling me this is going to pay off how many years down the road? Like, am I really all that interested in bargaining with you over that? So how would you convince them, I suppose?
1: Let's be absolutely clear. The current system is that we, mom-and-pop consumers, are subsidizing the big tech build-out.
0: Mm-hmm. Yep. Mm-hmm.
1: And I think we all agree that that needs to end. And in fact, I mean, it's not just us. The White House, President Trump, and the National Energy Dominance Council, and all 13 governors in our region, including Governor Shapiro on a bipartisan basis, all came together and said that the free ride for data centers has to end. Mm-hmm. Like, so if they are going to come onto the grid, they need to bring their own generation, they need to pay for all the transmission upgrades they require. And I mean, I can think of literally no other issue in civic discourse today where Governor Shapiro and President Trump and Secretary Wright, of the Energy Secretary, agree on something.
9: Mm-hmm. Yeah.
1: And like, I agree with the Trump administration on this. That's a very narrow set of issues. But we have this emerging bipartisan national consensus that data centers need to pay their own way. And so, you know, back to why are they going to do it? Not necessarily because it's going to save them money over doing nothing, but because their social license, their ability to actually build these data centers is being impeded right now because people hate them.
0: Yeah.
1: And part of the reason they hate
9: them.
1: People
9: would like them more.
0: They want the political wind to become a political gale.
1: Absolutely.
0: Get on board. I got it. Okay, so we're going to come back soon and talk more solutions. Sonia and Kevin have their final two solutions to offer, and we're getting a lot of great comments from you. Hopefully we'll read some of those on the other side of this break. Our number is 888-477-9499. Our email is studio2@whyy.org. 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This is Studio 2.

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7: And welcome back to Studio 2 on WHYY. I'm Avi Wolfman-Aaron.
8: And I'm Cherry Gregg. On this Big Fix episode, we're talking about the challenges that surging energy demands is putting on our grid, including AI data centers and global industrialization.
7: We're debating solutions with three energy experts. They've each brought two big ideas to the table. With us are Sonia Carley, professor and faculty director of the Kleinman Center for Energy Policy and vice provost of climate at the University of Pennsylvania. We also have Abe Silverman, research scholar with the Ralph O'Connor Sustainable Energy Institute at Johns Hopkins. He was the former general counsel for the New Jersey Board of Public Utilities. And finally, Kevin Book, who is managing director of Clearview Energy Partners and a non-resident senior advisor at the Center for Strategic and International Studies.
8: Yes, and listeners, we want to hear from you as well. Our questions are, what's your solution for America's energy future, and how are we going to meet rising demand? The number to call is 888-477-9499. The email is studio2@whyy.org. And for our YouTube and Facebook streamers, you can keep those comments coming in the chat. We have Brian, who wrote in, who says, only fossils care about fossil fuels. This administration will cause the U.S. to fall behind the rest of the world when it comes to clean green energy production and the developments in new technologies. Ruth from Chester County says, I think there should be an intense research program to make computers far more energy efficient than actually look at how many data centers we need. Maybe we are giving too much of our resources to something we probably don't need or really want.
7: Kevin, I want to give you a chance to present your second idea. We kind of ended up flipping yours. We ended up doing the pendulum proofing idea already. But your first idea you already alluded to as well, which is depoliticizing energy. And I love the idea. I think we probably all want to depoliticize a million things, but we don't know how to do it because it seems like everything in this society gets increasingly political. So help us understand how we might at least begin to approach that.
9: Sure, Avi. And part of it comes down to why it makes sense when you think about the investment and the companies that are making that investment. Increasingly, a lot of the companies we're talking about are energy companies that do a lot of different types of energy work. So when we talk about offshore wind, a lot of the companies in question that were facing project cancellations were also companies with competencies in offshore oil and gas that had moved into offshore wind as a consequence of that experience. And so it's a little bit weird to have one party deciding to celebrate one type of technology or fuel and another party oppose it and vice versa, because the companies don't work that way, the molecules don't work that way, the resources don't work that way, and our commingled consumption of energy across the grid, across the pipes, doesn't work that way. So one of the things that we've seen in the last few years that is a little distressing for investors is that tax policy, which plays such a big role in energy policy writ large, has flip-flopped very, very vigorously. So the Inflation Reduction Act, nearly $1 trillion or more over 10 or 15 years of a lot of it tax credits for development of clean energy, essentially rolled back by the big, beautiful bill. And that kind of flux makes investment very, very difficult. But what made it possible in the first place for the Inflation Reduction Act to go so green and for Republicans to yank the green energy leash so hard in the big, beautiful bill was basically there was no bipartisanship involved. Mm-hmm. What happened was using a wonky part of the legislative process, something called a budget reconciliation bill, one party was able to push their ideas without opposition or amendment from the other. And so I think that when we look at the process, we can change the process. The last thing I'll say about this is when we look at the committees and the way their jurisdiction is divided in our Congress, it's a little bit strange that they aren't the same, first of all, in the House and Senate. They have different committees with different jurisdictions, and that we've separated and disaggregated to some extent the environmental and the energy investment decisions, which you could probably restructure this, and it won't be easy, but to think about it more holistically, because we should be looking at it holistically.
8: Yeah, it sounds like you're really talking about, you're addressing this issue that that we keep coming back to, this dysfunction within Congress, this dysfunction among our lawmakers. I mean, how do we get the political will to address something like this? Because, you know, we've been losing time, we've been losing money. I think about all the waste and the billions of dollars lost as investments started with the wind energy, and then that was yanked and clawed back and it ended. So how do we create a moment where this becomes a priority for Americans, where we can sort of deal with this dysfunction in Congress?
9: Proactively or reactively? And most of the time we've done it in the latter category. Mm-hmm. And, you know, we may find ourselves, I don't want to say this because it's not exactly the most optimistic thing, but when we look at the hole in global inventories that's been created by the Hormuz crisis, we are looking at something that could be a little bit bigger than just high prices. So we may find ourselves in a moment where we need to rethink our policy and our process and our partisanship.
1: Mm. Sometimes crisis can spur action. I want, Sonia, to give you a chance to get to your second big idea. Which is, you even say, is unsexy.
2: Mm-hmm.
1: But it's important. Rate reform.
2: Rate reform.
1: Okay, rate reform.
10: Oh, that's sexy.
1: How, yeah, how,
2: is it?
1: Eight makes it sexy.
2: Those of us in
10: small group.
1: How are we reforming the rates? What's wrong with the rates? Go ahead.
2: What's wrong with the rates? Everything's wrong with the rates.
1: Okay.
2: We need to do a better job with rate reform, with designing our rates both for the suppliers, for the utility companies, but also for consumers and what they face. We are in an affordability crisis. I don't think we've thrown out these numbers. Energy prices have increased 30% over the last 5 years. Some say it's up to 40%, and it's much bigger in some places. Here in PJM, they've increased 20% in the last year. Mm-hmm. People are paying 20% more on their bills in a particularly cold winter, right? So
1: yep.
2: we all felt it. This is a problem. And part of the problem is that our rates are designed and they're set in this regulatory structure where utility companies are allowed to invest in what they think is appropriate. Oftentimes it's heavily in capital investments, and then they're given a rate of return for those investments. So this sets up this incentive for overinvestment in capital and underinvestment in things like energy efficiency and innovation.
1: So what do they build too much of?
2: Mm-hmm. Large centralized power plants. Natural gas plants, yeah, is an example.
1: And what do they not build enough of?
2: They don't invest enough in energy efficiency, yeah, to take two pretty polar examples.
1: And so what would be an investment in energy efficiency, I guess, that they could be making that they have no incentive to make?
2: They could invest in energy efficiency programs. They could invest in demand-side management programs, essentially where large industrial consumers or even residential consumers essentially can opt into a program where their energy is curtailed when they need to use less because the grid is more strained. Mm-hmm. But those are things that utility companies might not be keen to do, and instead they want to just spend more capital.
8: So how do you shift their focus?
2: How do you shift? It's through rate design, and so there's multiple ways. One is by creating performance incentives or yardsticks, where essentially you say, this is the ideal, this is the best, or here's an example of utility that's doing a phenomenal job. How do you measure up? And mm-hmm. then you give the incentives, you actually give payback for the investment in cleaner, more efficient, more advanced kinds of investment.
8: Mm. Yeah. And take some of the issues, Sonia, that we've been seeing recently among energy companies. We've seen a lot of electric companies like PECO, for example, that had these huge revenue returns. At the same time, consumers are feeling the pinch because they felt their rates go up and they're paying more and more and more every single year. And so how do you take a company like that and lean on them to, keep to more efficiently use the money that they're generating?
2: Mm-hmm. Well, it's interesting. PECO actually just withdrew their request for mm-hmm. large rate increases as a result of some of the pressure and some
1: yep.
2: of these conversations
1: yes.
2: about the affordability crisis. Let me shift, actually, if I may, to the consumer side. So how do we help protect consumers? Well, one, I would say we could just be more efficient in pricing or showing a price to consumers by having prices that actually vary by the resources that are available or that are being deployed to the grid at any given location at any given time. But I'll also say that we need to be mindful of those consumers that really perpetually struggle to pay their energy bills. Oftentimes, these are lower income consumers because they, of course, have very tight budget constraints and they're constrained in their ability to buy food and housing and healthcare and energy. But this also increasingly is including a larger proportion of the population as prices are going up. And we also know that there's vulnerable households that struggle more to pay their energy bills, such as households with young children or households with people who rely on medical electronic medical devices. So here, when it comes to rate reform, I would argue that we need to be more thoughtful about providing income capped rates, for example, to households, or allowing the amount that they pay to fluctuate with their income as a percentage of their income, and to provide arrearage management programs, which are essentially like debt forgiveness programs. We just need to be more creative in helping our energy insecure population.
8: And
2: be able
8: so, Sonia, who would end up paying the most, the bulk here? Because if you're shifting, if you're capping it for some folks, other folks may feel like, you know, they never get a break and that they would actually be carrying the burden. So who would be most impacted negatively by something like that?
2: Yeah, well, in current design, it would probably be those of the next tier up, essentially, of struggling to pay their bills, middle income. If we were to be very thoughtful about the way that we design it, we could come up with a more progressive situation where there is a degree of cross-subsidization from larger industrial consumers, for example, data center consumers, or more, you know, higher income households.
7: I want to read, this goes back to something we were talking about earlier, but it's a good comment. I want to read it from Matt. Matt says, I'm so tired of hearing about backlash against development. My community built a high school on a lead battery waste dump in 1971. We didn't know the impacts at that time. The impact of a cancer cluster is what it is, and covering up the only conceivable choice for many local school and municipal administrators. And I'll fast forward a little bit. Matt says, come on, regulations exist for a reason. Yes, let's make them reasonable, but not pretend they are unnecessary obstructions to progress. There's another email I wanted to get to here from Bill, who is talking about something called deep fission. We don't have to go into all the details, but what was so interesting to me in reading all of your guys' ideas, which we've gotten through all of them now, is that no one was like talking about some sort of futuristic energy generation technology, cold fusion. I don't know this much about deep fission, but like, I'm just curious, like, why, Abe? Like, why didn't your head go to, like, let's invest in some pie in the sky idea that could someday kind of just solve all our problems?
10: Because we have everything we need today. We do not need a new miracle technology. Solar and batteries are generally the cheapest thing, the fastest thing that we can add to the grid. Yeah, sure. Would it be wonderful if we had a an infinite energy generation machine, fission, whatever you want? Yeah, that would be great. That would be nice. Make our jobs a lot easier. But we don't need it. And you know, just to kind of wrap these kind of comments we're talking about, there are things like grid enhancing technologies, which are again making those power lines smarter. Mm-hmm. And currently the utilities only see upside if they tear down the existing lines and rebuild new ones. Because they earn, the more they spend, the more they earn. So back to this rate design question. Absolutely, we can reform our rates to make sure that the utilities are getting financially rewarded when they do the things we want them to do. And I think there's a lot of these things that are bipartisan as well. Mm-hmm. Like, we go around talking to state legislators, and I think you're seeing a lot of leadership at the state level on this, about, hey, can we make our power lines smarter? Everybody wins.
8: Mm-hmm. Yeah.
10: And, you know, and then we also have this bipartisan consensus, largely both at the state and federal level, about making sure that the data centers are paying their own way. And, you know, a lot of these cost increases that we are all experiencing, I happen to be a New Jersey ratepayer, I'm seeing 20% year-over-year bill increases as well, is because of the data centers. And so we need to make sure both that the data centers are coming in and making us whole for the cost we've already paid. Yeah, good luck on that. But to make sure that we utilize that data center capital and that they are paying future rate increases. And then once we get them and we have, you know, some access to the investment, the huge investment dollars that they can deploy in some of these smart next generation technologies, where we do have, everybody loves that, technology, hey, Republican, Democrat, we're all on board with that. Reducing siting and permitting burden by repowering our existing grid. Everybody loves that. We could do it in a way that's cost saving for everybody.
8: Yeah. And Kevin, we have about a minute left in the show. Just want to get your thoughts about this moment, as Abe was talking about, and your thoughts on Sonja's proposal about rate fixes. I mean, how do you capitalize on this moment in time where there's a lot of opportunity with data centers, but there's a lot of demand and cost is growing fast?
9: Chair, I'm encouraged by the fact that we're having this discussion on your show right now. That means that we've gotten outside the confines of the wonky rooms where people who specialize in this stuff are thinking about it. Now we're all thinking about it. And yes, it is a crisis to see power rates rising so rapidly. Yes, it is a challenge, particularly for the lowest income households. But it means that we're now at a moment where we actually have a motivation to get through the logjam and try to solve it. I will say that we shouldn't overlook what we've got. I think Abe's absolutely right. And one of the things we've got a lot of is still oil and gas. It has a place, it has a purpose, and we're living a lot better because we've developed that resource. Pennsylvania has developed that resource than a lot of places in the world are right now.
7: Thank you so much, Kevin Book, Managing Director of Clearview Energy Partners. Let me also thank Abe Silverman, Research Scholar from Johns Hopkins, and Sonja Carley, Professor and Faculty Director at the University of Pennsylvania. Appreciate all your insights this hour on Studio 2.
8: Oh, yes. Love that. Love that. And I have to say thank you to everybody who wrote in today, as well as a big thank you to our producers, Debbie Builder, Hazel May Bryan, and Paige Murray Bessler. Mike Schiffler is our visual producer. Adam Staniszewski and Tina Kalake engineered today's show. Our executive producer is Kevin McCory. From Studio 2 here at WHYY in Philadelphia, I'm Cherry Gregg.
7: And I'm Avi Wolfman-Arrett. We'll talk to you tomorrow.
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17: From NPR and WBUR Boston, I'm Peter O'Dowd.
18: And I'm Scott Tong. This is Here and Now. Coming up, Todd Blanche faces tough questions in his confirmation hearing to be Attorney General.
17: Also, a TPS holder and business owner confronts the reality that his permission to live in the U.S. may come to an end.
19: They are taking our future and our life away if they take the TPS away.
18: And Mexican painter Diego Rivera was commissioned in 1932 to depict a massive Ford auto plant with nearly 100,000 workers. His work glorifies them, not the cars.
6: The finished car is almost an afterthought, and instead, he's painting at grand scale the everyday Detroiters, the work that they did.
18: Diego Rivera's Detroit Industry Murals, coming up Here and Now.
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20: Live from NPR News in Washington, I'm Lakshmi Singh. Senators are grilling Attorney General nominee Todd Blanche about his close ties to the president. NPR's Carrie Johnson reports Blanche once helped defend President Trump in several high-profile criminal cases.
3: Few senators questioned Todd Blanche's qualifications to lead the Justice Department. He served as a prosecutor in New York for years. But it's his work as a personal defense lawyer for President Trump that worries Democrats. They say Blanche lacks independence and is carrying out vendettas against the president's foes. Senator John Kennedy, a Republican from Louisiana, asked Blanche whether he was Trump's friend. The nominee replied, "I'm his lawyer," before quickly adding, "I was his lawyer." Blanche famously said in April that he loves the president and working for him was, quote, "the honor of a lifetime." Carrie Johnson, NPR News, Washington.
20: Other Senate confirmation hearings were being held today for President Trump's nominees. Trump selected Jay Clayton to head the nation's intelligence agencies, and Dr. Erica Schwartz, a retired Rear Admiral, was nominated to lead the Centers for Disease Control and Prevention. A fifth day of retaliatory strikes between the United States and Iran continue to dim prospects for a peace deal. U.S. Central Command says on social media it launched a new wave of strikes on Iranian military targets. And after the U.S. announced the reinstatement of a blockade on Iranian ports, the Islamic Republic targeted American installations in the Middle East. NPR's Tom Bowman reports on conflict in and around the Strait of Hormuz, a global oil shipping waterway.
21: Iran has hit at least seven commercial ships in the past week, damaging some. And the U.S. says nearly a dozen crew members are killed, wounded, or missing. That has predictably led to ship transits slowing to around a dozen each day, down from 30 or 40 a day several weeks ago and well below the 130 before the war started.
20: NPR's Tom Bowman. People in the small city of Biddeford, Maine are still grappling with a fatal ICE shooting this week in their community. Maine Public's Ari Snyder spoke with one woman who knew the victim.
22: Isabel Paredes says she got to know Duran Guerrero through mutual friends and that he left a consistent impression.
23: Pretty much anyone who has had an interaction with him can all basically say the same thing, that he was just a very respectful, dedicated, hardworking family man.
22: Paredes says Duran Guerrero worked primarily as a delivery driver through apps like Uber Eats, often bringing his three-year-old daughter along with him. She says his death has caused so much anxiety in the city's Latin American immigrant communities that some are considering moving elsewhere. For NPR News, I'm Ari Snyder.
20: From Washington, this is NPR News.
24: Good afternoon. It's 1:04. I'm Tom McDonald, WHYY News. The panels at the president's house have been replaced again with a toned-down version of the story about slavery. Ken Murray of Coatesville wasn't pleased this morning when he spoke with our news partner, 6ABC.
25: The Constitution isn't being acknowledged. Our freedoms aren't. It's horrible. It's horrible what's happening.
24: The new panels focus more on America's history and on George Washington, painting a more sympathetic picture of him when it comes to the issue of slavery. Upon learning of the overnight change, Mayor Sherelle Parker issued a statement that read in part, "This action is shameful. It violates community trust, but the fight is not over. We will continue the fight." Sherry Utez, please, the fight is not over.
26: I don't understand why people would be afraid of their history. I mean, we need to face our history, we need to deal with it, and maybe promise it will never happen again.
24: The changes come after a six-month court battle that began in January when the Trump administration had the panels removed. The city of Philadelphia sued. A district court judge ordered the panels to be put back up. Last month, a higher court ruled the district court judge did not have jurisdiction in the case. The higher court also ruled the president's house site is property of the federal government, not the city of Philadelphia, clearing the way for the changes, which of course tell the different story of the president's house. More than three dozen children die each year in America because of being locked in a hot car. Emily Thomas is an expert from Consumer Reports, telling our news partner 6ABC, closed windows in a sizzling car could be fatal.
27: Children's bodies heat up 3 to 5 times faster than adults. It's never safe to leave a child unattended in a vehicle.
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24: 95 degrees right now, headed to 100.

0: 19 minutes past 2 o'clock at WHYY. Matt Gillum with you on a sunny, sweltering Wednesday. Hopefully you are being able to avoid that heat, staying inside, staying hydrated, and keeping cool. Up ahead for us, well, a heat wave of a different kind in the remaining minutes of Here and Now. We turn our attention to what is going on in the Pacific Ocean. A giant heat wave in the middle of the Pacific, coupled with a strong El Nino, could spell trouble for extreme weather in the U.S. and elevate sea level rise. Just what the super El Nino could mean and what that warming in the Pacific Ocean is doing to supercharge that. Stay with us for that story coming up in about 8 minutes right here on member-supported WHYY. Outside right now, 98 degrees in Center City, Philadelphia.
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1: It's here and now. The battle over AI data centers will not die. New York State just imposed a one-year ban on new hyperscale data centers. Monterey Park, California banned them last month, and data center construction turns out, well, it is unpopular across political divides. So we are going to hear now from two communities with different views on the issue, starting with a Philadelphia suburb where residents of King of Prussia have been protesting five proposed data centers that stretch over 4 million square feet. CBS News recorded this at a public planning meeting in Upper Marion Township back in May.
2: We're not lying to the public.
3: Folks, I'm not sure how many other ways to mention this.
1: Erin McCarthy is consumer reporter for the Philadelphia Inquirer. She's been covering this project. Erin, welcome. Nice to speak with you.
4: Nice to speak with you, too.
1: What are you thinking back in May during that meeting? People shouting shame, shame, shame at the developers who are trying to build this data center.
4: I was really taken aback just by the scale of the backlash to these data centers that are being proposed. This was not the first data center meeting that I have covered, but it was certainly the one with the loudest opposition and with the most people that I've ever seen at one of these community meetings.
1: We're talking about, as I said, more than 4.5 million square feet of data center. According to your reporting, that is bigger than the Philadelphia airport. Is that the main concern people had?
4: Yeah, that is certainly one of the concerns, is the scale of this project. Another major concern that kept coming up when I was talking to local residents, there's a lot of questions that still need to be answered, including who would run these data centers. And a lot of folks are also concerned, as they say, that they're going to end up being guinea pigs.
1: Well, in what way? Are they concerned about the noise or something?
4: They're concerned about the noise, certainly, but I've also talked to residents who are concerned that these centers could potentially emit pollutants into the air. Some folks that I talked to said they were worried that their children could have physical and mental health repercussions of having to live next to a constant droning center.
1: I see. Well, after the meeting, the Upper Marion Township's Board of Supervisors issued a statement, this was in June, saying that it plans to revise the current data center ordinance to strengthen some of the regulations that are already in place. Is it your sense that this project is dead or that some kind of compromise might happen?
4: The project is certainly not dead. In fact, I talked with the township manager who mentioned that they have two additional meetings planned for the next couple of months. And if recent history is any indication, the developers behind this project are pretty tenacious. The data center ordinance that's currently on the books in Upper Marion actually does not apply to this project because the plans were submitted prior to the ordinance being finalized. So this is certainly not dead.
1: The concerned residents are vocal, but there must be some supporters. Is there a way that the development might be good for the township?
4: Certainly. I mean, there are folks that say that these developments could be kind of harbingers for other businesses to come into the township. And there are also union leaders and others who are hopeful about the job prospects. History shows that data centers don't employ a lot of full-time, long-term employees, but at least in the construction phase, this would lead to a large number of jobs in that area.
1: And do you think that this controversy in King of Prussia sort of fits in nicely with the nationwide backlash against AI? I mean, are these themes all the same as far as you could tell?
4: I believe so. And I've heard similar sentiments from other residents in other areas around Philadelphia. You know, a lot of the folks I talk to say that they use AI and they understand the benefits of AI, but they don't want these data centers in their neighborhoods. They think there are better places for them, perhaps places with fewer residents.
1: Erin McCarthy is a consumer reporter for the Philadelphia Inquirer. Erin, thank you.
4: Thank you.
1: That was one community speaking out against a data center. How about a community that is open to opening its doors for business? Buckeye, Arizona is a fast-growing suburb of Phoenix. And Susie Boyles is the city's director of economic development. Susie, welcome. Nice to talk to you.
5: Thank you for having me. Happy to be here.
1: Yeah, so to be clear, you don't have a data center under construction right now, but Buckeye, I think, can tell that it's possible in the future, and there are a few sites in town where you think a data center could go. What kind of benefit do you think data centers could bring to Buckeye?
5: Yeah, sure, absolutely. So these data centers, they do represent hundreds of millions of dollars in private investments and generate ongoing tax revenue. So that's one of the benefits. We focus on data centers bringing and advancing regional infrastructure, roadway improvements, public safety facilities, water and sewer infrastructure, as well as utility investment that really serve as a catalyst for a much larger acreage around a data center, not just for the data center themselves.
1: I see. And I think it's important for folks who aren't familiar with Buckeye. This is a city that's growing really fast, and you're kind of a blank slate. You have hundreds of square miles of desert to move into on the outskirts of Phoenix. So a lot of this stuff you don't have yet.
5: Correct. Absolutely. And that's actually one of the benefits to why we believe Buckeye's data center strategy is so proactive. We are 640 square miles, and today we're only about 16% built out. The city of Buckeye really has the opportunity to place these employment nodes in the right location in the community.
1: Mm-hmm. So you're saying they wouldn't be near houses, but those houses that haven't been built yet, that may someday be built, will need water. And that is a big deal. So I see that Buckeye is primarily on groundwater with some water from the Colorado River, which, by the way, is under extreme stress. And there are people who are concerned that a resource like groundwater or the Colorado River can't easily be replaced. So how do you build a data center without draining your aquifers?
5: That's a great question. And we do get that question quite often. And so these new facilities, they're increasingly using closed looped systems, air cooled systems, or a hybrid cooling technology that really dramatically reduces the water consumption that a traditional or older data center would look at. And so most data centers that are coming to Arizona, let alone in Buckeye, we want them to focus on alternate modes of cooling.
1: You know just how unpopular data centers have become in the United States recently. We just heard from King of Prussia. People don't want them nearby. How are you preparing for the potential backlash if and when one of these comes to town?
5: Sure. I think that goes back to, you know, our original strategy is putting them in the right location. For example, we have two data center campuses. One's called the Buckeye Tech Corridor and one's called Grandview, Arizona. Both are located in areas that don't have a lot of development around them today. Locating them away from those residential neighborhoods is one of the main factors that we look at, making sure they're in the right location from an entitlement perspective.
1: All right. Susie Boyles, Director of Economic Development for Buckeye, Arizona, a suburb of Phoenix. Susie, thanks so much.
5: Absolutely. Thanks so much for having me.
6: In the middle of the Pacific Ocean, there is a blob of warm water, and it's growing, now spanning thousands of miles. El Nino is warming the ocean, and it stands to disrupt global weather patterns through early next year. Here's KQED climate reporter Ezra David Romero.
7: Climate scientists warn that one of the many effects of El Nino will likely be a 6-inch to 2-foot rise in sea levels this winter. That's a big deal for coastal communities like Pacifica, south of San Francisco, that already deal with extreme erosion and streets flooding during high tides. Christine Bowles is Pacifica's mayor.
8: We have a lot that's vulnerable closer than 40 feet on the edge right now. It is terrifying.
7: Pacifica's 6-mile shoreline is lined with homes and businesses. The power of the Pacific Ocean recently cracked the city's pier and required the demolition of a beloved cafe.
8: I was really surprised that it's happening now.
7: Pacifica is developing plans to deal with the rising water. But Gary Griggs, who specializes in coastal processes and hazards at UC Santa Cruz, doesn't think there's much the city can really do to stop the waves.
9: We can put in sandbags, we can bulldoze up sand berms, but we have really big waves and a really high tide. We're just no match for the Pacific Ocean.
7: Federal weather officials say there's an 81% chance of a very strong El Nino, and it could rank among the largest in modern history.
9: And it's bigger and warmer than anything we've measured in the last century.
7: El Nino forms when tropical trade winds weaken, allowing warm ocean water near Asia to move toward the Pacific coast. This process heats the ocean surface up and can alter the jet stream. The natural weather pattern can heighten the risk of severe storms, warmer summers, major snow events, and even mudslides. Griggs says during El Nino years, Southern California often gets more rain, but this year might be different.
9: The consensus is now all of California is going to experience a higher than normal rainfall.
7: Across the country, El Nino typically is a tale of two weather patterns. wetter in the southern U.S., and drier and hotter in the northern reaches of the country. Griggs says it's hard to say exactly how much human-caused climate change is boosting El Niño's strength, but it is altering oceans and global weather. And El Niño could worsen an existing marine heat wave along the West Coast, where temperatures have already risen by about 4 degrees. That worries Anita Giraldo Ospina. The marine scientist dove into Monterey Bay in early May to collect samples of kelp spores and urchin larvae.
10: What was the temperature when you were down there? Did you check?
11: Yeah, 13 again.
7: That's right around 55 degrees Fahrenheit.
11: Feels warm for this time of year. Definitely comfortable. Let's put it that way.
7: She says it's the seventh marine heat wave in 7 years. And the combined influence of the already warm water and even warmer water from El Niño could disrupt ecosystems.
11: We are in such a timely moment because we know what's coming with this marine heat wave, and at the same time we're seeing all of this kelp starting to grow.
7: But that water in the middle of the Pacific Ocean hasn't reached the West Coast yet. And scientists say that if it does, it just might intensify wet and dry weather across the country. For NPR News, I'm Ezra David Romero.
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12: Live from NPR News in Boston, I'm Steve Brown. Acting Attorney General Todd Blanche is confronting skeptical questioning at a Senate confirmation hearing about the creation of a fund to compensate allies of President Trump and a tax audit immunity deal for the president. Blanche insisted at today's hearing that the $1.776 billion anti-weaponization fund was not moving forward, but lawmakers raised concerns that the Trump administration has yet to commit in writing that the fund is dead. The U.S. has reimposed a naval blockade on Iran and intensified its airstrike campaign in retaliation for Tehran's attacks on ships trying to pass through the Strait of Hormuz. Iranian officials said today that the American strikes hit an Iranian army barracks, killed at least 7 troops, and wounded more than 260 people across the country. Days of back-and-forth strikes by the U.S. and Iran across the Middle East and renewed threats to the waterway have shredded the interim deal to end the conflict. Heavy smoke from wildfires in Canada and Minnesota is spreading across the Midwest and Northeast U.S., affecting millions with dangerous air pollution. More than 100 wildfires are burning in Canada, and winds are carrying the smoke southeast. Warnings about unhealthy air extend from Minnesota through Toronto and into New York. 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
13: It's a big day for England. They're facing off against Argentina in the Men's World Cup in Atlanta. But back home, things are kind of messy. Voters are big mad. Yet another prime minister is about to lose his job. And one of the main opposition figures is being challenged by a guy called Count Binface, who wears a trash can on his head.
14: Oh my goodness. Looks like something out of Star Wars.
15: 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Tie nurses' pay to that of ministers. Rename London Bridge after Phoebe Waller.
16: I'll make cyclists who disobey the highway code have to ride unicycles instead.
13: Sadly, today Explain from Vox will not be about Count Binface. Instead, we're going to talk about the political chaos that's led to this moment where voters are excited about a man wearing a trash can on his head.
17: Today is gonna be
13: Explained
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13: Today Explained, Sean Rama's firm. We asked Tom McTague, editor-in-chief at New Statesman in the UK, to join us and tell us why they're about to have their seventh prime minister in a decade.
18: We are living through very weird times here in Britain. So we're just not used to this. You know, we sort of prided ourselves on being this island of stability in a crazy world. You know, we could smugly look out on countries like Italy or Australia as they churned through their prime ministers, and we just held steady with Margaret Thatcher for 10 years or Tony Blair for 10 years. And now we have become Italy, only with bad weather and worse food. Look, I think big picture, we're actually not that different to the rest of the Western world in this regard. In at least all of the same reasons that cause disquiet in the United States or in France or in Germany are the same kind of reasons that are causing political disquiet here. So, you know, immigration.
19: So everyone's coming here.
18: Poor economic growth.
20: Wages need to be raised a lot more.
18: Living standards not improving as quickly as we're used to. Inflation post-pandemic.
21: Inflation, bloody hell, everything has just gone so up.
18: All of that comes together and it creates similar forces that you see in the US, right? So we have, you know, electoral coalitions, the rise of people who can communicate super well on social media in the new age, who grab hold of attention.
22: But, you know, our woke culture is not protecting the interests of the British people.
23: Green Party just hit a major milestone for the first time.
24: Allowing people to come into Britain on those boats is directly endangering the safety of women and children in our country. I think it's disgusting.
18: It's just that I think what is happening here is that that is happening in our parliamentary context rather than a presidential context where, you know, you elect a president and they are there for a full term, you know, whether they're unpopular or not. Here, if you lose the confidence of the public or the confidence of members of parliament, then suddenly you can be out on your ear within, you know, within weeks or months.
25: Well, let's talk about the last time there was a major shift. It was in 2024 when voters had become wary of the Conservative Party, right, in the UK, and that's when they elected the Labour Party and its leader Keir Starmer into office.
18: They elected them with a landslide.
26: A Labour landslide, and then some.
27: We did it!
18: An astonishing majority they got in the House of Commons. Enough to basically do whatever you want.
27: But now it has arrived. Change begins now.
18: Well, I think once he got into power, he didn't really know how he wanted to change the country. He stood on a manifesto of change, in quotes. You know, it was a kind of hopey-changey thing, as you guys put it, without much substance to it.
27: I just do not accept that Britain is broken. There are so many opportunities to make a difference.
18: In one sense, he was quite a small-C conservative man. He wanted to just get this thing working again, and he thought you could do that through sensible, incremental, rational, technocratic change. And I think that analysis has proven fundamentally flawed.
28: He's just made mistake after mistake as Prime Minister, whether it's the repeated U-turns, whether it's his failure to tell a convincing narrative to the British people. It turns out that for many people, he's not been the Prime Minister they hoped he would be.
29: How do you think Keir Starmer's done in the last year in one word?
30: One word. Two words, absolute.
25: What follows Keir Starmer? Does the Labour Party retain control of Parliament?
18: Yes, so the Labour Party, it's the Labour Party fundamentally has kicked out its own Prime Minister. It's, you know, based on the fact that he was deeply, deeply unpopular in the country, and they thought if they hung around with this guy any longer that they were all screwed, basically, and that they would all lose their jobs. You know, that's the reason why he's been removed from power. He lost the support of his members of parliament and his cabinet, who eventually turned on him and looked to the man who's going to replace him, a guy called Andy Burnham, who is the mayor of Greater Manchester.
31: It is with some sadness that this result brings an end to my wonderful 9 years as mayor of Greater Manchester. I always knew one day I would seek to go back to Westminster to complete that unfinished business.
25: Tell us a bit about him. I mean, they call him the King of the North.
18: Yeah, you know, like the Game of Thrones stuff, he's going to sort of come down with his, I don't know what even know what they're called, White Walkers, is it, or something?
25: It is.
32: He's been styled by some as the King of the North, but who really is Andy Burnham?
31: The country isn't where it should be. It is stuck in a rut, and clearly we can't go on like this.
18: The North of England is, I guess the equivalent is the Rust Belt Midwest kind of vibe. It's a, you know, it's seen as a place that is a bit more down to earth. It's a bit more post-industrial. You know, it's got more economic problems. It's a place which used to be rock solid Labour, but has moved to the right.
0: Manchester, long contested as England's second city, but now a potential blueprint for the whole of the UK to change direction.
1: A city that once lost its aspirational residence to London. That trend now firmly reversed. Today, more people are arriving from the capital than moving to it, eager for a slice of Manchester's success.
18: And so I think there is an opportunity here that for Andy Burnham to win the next election and stick around for a bit longer.
25: You know, you talk about leaders in the UK thus far having lacked a mandate or perhaps a broad vision for the country. I wonder if the person who has those things right now is Nigel Farage. Could you tell our audience a bit about him?
18: Yeah, sure. I mean, Nigel Farage was the man that was introduced to America by Donald Trump as Mr. Brexit. He is the figure on the populist right of British politics who has stood outside of the Conservative Party, the traditional party of the right here, and challenged it for not being conservative enough, for not being patriotic enough, for not being tough enough on borders and immigration.
2: The Conservative Party is not on the right in any measurable way. 14 years that brought us the highest tax burden since 1947, 14 years that saw mass immigration, legal.
18: All of the things that, you know, happened to the Republican Party from the Tea Party, right, or from Donald Trump. It's just that he did that from outside of the Conservative Party. And he is a kind of charismatic figure, a very good public speaker, very hard to pin down, speaks kind of fluently and off the cuff.
2: Fancy a Peroni, a pint of Stella? Ed Miliband says that to save money, pubs should serve lager warmer. He is a cretin. Imagine it, warm lager.
18: And he, I think something like the sixth or seventh time of trying, was finally elected to the House of Commons at the last election for his insurgent populist party called Reform UK. And from that position, he has taken the party into the lead in the polls. But something else is going on now, where because he is a prospective future prime minister now, he is facing a level of scrutiny that he hasn't faced before.
3: Who's the 32-year-old convicted fraudster who funded Nigel Farage?
4: I've got to ask you a question about this £5 million gift from this crypto billionaire.
5: With all due respect, what's it got to do with you?
6: Nigel Farage has resigned, but there's a twist. Farage has quit his seat in Parliament in order to trigger a special election in which he says he will run and plans to win, thereby returning to the House of Commons.
7: Now, so far, one of the only few who say they will stand in the Clacton by-election is Count Binface. Good morning from space. Hello to you. First question, why would an intergalactic space warrior want to stand to be the MP for Clacton?
8: Why not?
7: It's a good question. Tell me about your manifesto. What can you offer?
18: So, all sorts of stuff is going on in British politics, so it sounds completely wild.
25: People are looking at the situation, this run of prime ministers, this ascendancy of Nigel Farage, who's a bit of a incompetent and a bit of a firebrand, I suppose. But they look at the situation and they say the UK has become ungovernable. What would you argue the situation is, Tom?
18: Look, I would argue that it's parliamentary democracy at its messy kind of fundamentals. You know, Britain is a country, like many countries in Western Europe, which is struggling to work out how it's going to make its way in the world in the 21st century, in a world where so many of the assumptions which we have come to take for granted no longer appear to be holding. A United States that is a trusted ally, that is changing. Free market economics, you know, global free trade appears to be ending. And you add into that social media, AI revolution, all of this. And it feels like, actually, I think the turmoil in British politics is just a reflection of a kind of turmoil in the world and in the global economy. You know, you can see the same sorts of questions going on in Canada and Australia and France and Germany. And I don't think anyone really has the answers yet, and Britain certainly doesn't.
8: Find Tom's work at newstatesman.com. The UK is going through some of the same frustrated political motions we're seeing elsewhere, sure. But there is something exceptionally British about this mess, and we're going to hit that next on Today Explained.
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17: It's 2:47, and you're listening to WHYY. Matt Gillum with you on this Wednesday afternoon. Fresh Air coming up in the 3 o'clock hour, then at 4, it's All Things Considered. Starting us off in the 4 o'clock hour, we'll hear what Todd Blanche had to say as he had a confirmation hearing on Capitol Hill today. We'll also take a look at how the U.S. has fared in its several Middle Eastern wars in the past quarter century. Stay with us.
19: Today Explained.
20: My name is Idris Kaloun, and I'm a staff writer at The Atlantic.
8: And for The Atlantic, you recently wrote a piece titled How Britain Became As Poor As Mississippi. And the first question I have to ask you is, what did Mississippi do to you?
20: It didn't do anything, but, you know, Mississippi is America's poorest state, and it's often the benchmark that people compare themselves to, both in America and outside of it. And we chose the comparison to make the point that actually, you know, living standards in the UK have stagnated. That's really what's gone on here. And for 18 years, wages have not grown, GDP has barely grown. And the result is that, you know, over that time period, America was growing spectacularly, and now America's poorest state is on par with the UK. But really, the story here is about what went on in the last 20 years and why the UK is kind of stuck in place economically.
8: And you reported this story out in Britain, right? How does this poverty you're talking about manifest? Because I imagine if people go to London for Wimbledon or something, they're not feeling the poverty that you write about.
20: Yeah, London's, you know, a great global cosmopolitan place, and it's a great place to be. But in the same way that you don't get a feel for America by visiting New York or San Francisco, London itself doesn't tell you the whole story. And you know, it is the kind of thriving metropolis in the UK, and a lot of the rest of the country is not doing nearly as well. You know, one thing that I think people are astonished to learn about the UK is that salaries are very, very low. So Americans who are interested in moving to the UK will often encounter salary offers that are a half, maybe a third less than what they're making here. Junior doctors, for example, have been on strike 15 times in the UK over their salaries.
21: So last month, for my normal salary, I made about £3,000.
33: What would be your starting salary as a doctor?
34: So starting around 30K, okay. For tax.
20: If you're a British civil servant, which again, you know, they're the they're this, you know, kind of the backbone of the British state, their salaries are less than £36,000 a year.
0: I'm a civil servant. I won't give you my exact salary, but in my job, it starts from about £26,000.
1: So the pay isn't brilliant, but apparently the pension is good in the end.
2: Do you mind sharing roughly how much you make on an annual basis?
1: 43.
2: And do you think you're paid fairly for the work that you do?
1: No.
20: So London is doing really well, but outside of it, things are much worse. It's comparable, one researcher, Anna Stansbury, told me, to the gaps between East and West Germany. That's kind of as big as we're talking. So unless you're going to those places, you're not fully capturing what the experience of being British is and participating in the British economy.
25: And you went to one such place. You left London and went to a place called Stoke-on-Trent, which a lot of people might not be familiar with. Can you tell us why you went there and what you discovered?
20: So Stoke-on-Trent used to be the ceramics capital of the UK and really of the world.
3: And so the urban landscape of the Staffordshire Potteries developed, with pot banks and housing crowded closely together.
19: The next day, Queen Mary visits the Potteries and pays an informal call at the famous Wedgwood factory, one of the oldest in Britain, and which carries the name of British craftsmen all over the world.
20: And it used to be dominated by these structures called bottle kilns. These are these massive ovens that used to fire in the air. All of those kilns are, you know, not working anymore. The number of ceramics potteries that are left are very, very few. You know, when I visited, one of the few remaining kilns had trees growing in the crevices because of how, you know, just dilapidated things had become. And it wasn't just that things had declined over the decades, but it was also an immediate kind of recession. So a small number of ceramics workers had continued up until this point, and a lot of them are now going out of business because electricity costs have tripled in the last few years in the UK. They have some of the most expensive electricity in the world.
22: People across Scotland are facing a huge rise in their energy bills.
23: Industrial electricity prices have soared since the pandemic. They're higher than Italy, Germany, France, and more than four times the price of costs in the US.
20: And that obviously is not good for older industries like ceramics, but it's also not great if you want to be attractive for new industries like AI.
25: How did we get to this point where the economy in England and across Britain is so depressed?
20: So the turning point is really the financial crisis.
24: Another nail-biting day for dealers on the London stock market.
26: Shares in the country's biggest banks were sold down and down again.
20: Up until that point, the UK had been growing pretty strongly through the Blair years. They were very, very comparable to American living standards. And after the financial crisis, things just fall apart, really, for the country. So wages just don't increase after inflation. From 2008 to 2024, there's no movement. I mean, maybe 1% cumulatively. Productivity, which is really the ultimate engine of growth in any economy, also comes very close to stopping over that time. In the UK, there's a National Health Service, and you know, everyone is insured by right. The quality of the National Health Service has also taken a beating over the last 10 years. And so, you know, these are kind of headline numbers, but like what happened? I think after the financial crisis, a decision was taken by the Conservative government at the time to reduce spending. This was a policy known as austerity.
27: They knew the spending cuts were coming, and now Britons know just how deep and painful they'll be.
28: The biggest losers following the Chancellor's emergency budget in June, according to a think tank, are the country's poorest.
20: And it cut things like benefits, it cut local government services, it hurt the NHS in terms of its capital budget. And all of those things caused kind of scarring in terms of the population, in terms of their ability to eventually go on and do economically productive things. It is also one reason that Britain voted for Brexit.
29: Well, that's a bit rude to say to keep people out of our country, but to give our people jobs and that.
30: We're a dustbin for foreign people.
31: All our resources are pushed to the limit, schools, hospitals, NHS, everything.
20: And the places that were harmed the most, that saw the greatest, you know, cuts in austerity, were the places that voted for Brexit by the largest margin. Stoke-on-Trent kind of pops up again there. It experienced very, very large cuts in government services, and it was, you know, voted overwhelmingly for Brexit, to the point that one politician called it the Brexit capital of the UK.
25: And does Brexit make their fortunes better or worse?
20: I don't think there's anyone who could say that Brexit has made things better for the UK, even supporters of Brexit. Britain has had big ideas for how to change its economic fortunes, and I think one of the most telling examples is HS2, which is the high-speed rail line that was supposed to connect London with Birmingham, with Manchester, Leeds.
4: In 2009, Britain decided to take a step into the future.
5: With the promise of economic growth, low-carbon travel, more capacity, and some of the fastest trains on Earth.
20: It has tripled in costs to more than $100 billion. It's going to take 30 years to complete. It is not even going to go to Manchester. It's not even going to go to Leeds. It's just going to be a line from Birmingham to London, which already exists. It's going to cost £100 billion, and it's going to have, you know, it's been beset with all of these permitting problems. There's going to be a special bat structure.
4: This is the HS2 Bat Tunnel, a £100 million, 1 kilometre shed to protect the estimated 300 bats in woodland nearby.
6: I don't really see why we should spend 100 million quid on basically a cage for a high-speed train. Like, bats fly in the air, they can just fly over.
7: Well, that is the key thing. Why can't they fly over?
20: And you see this kind of problem replicated in all sorts of British ambitions, big and small. So there was an effort to study whether or not you should build a tunnel underneath Stonehenge. So, you know, they studied for 30 years whether or not you should just go underneath. And I think they spent almost £180 million and ultimately came up with nothing. Like, literally nothing was built. It was just spent studying the problem. And that is, you know, something that's very familiar to Americans, this kind of pathology, but it is just prevalent all over Britain.
25: And with the current crisis of leadership we've got in the UK, do you see there being more harm before you actually have solutions being implemented?
20: So as someone who's just written something quite pessimistic about Britain, I feel a bit optimistic about the leadership change. Andy Burnham was the mayor of Manchester, which has been one of the places that has actually been the exception to the rule of British doom and gloom. And I think that the story that he's able to tell about how he's going to improve things in the country is a compelling one. But I think the fact that Starmer failed really reinforced the idea that neither party knows how to fix it. And I think if Burnham is also unable to do things, at that point, I think that people inevitably turn to Farage and they turn to other parties. And so I think that the stakes are quite high in terms of governance, because I think that what comes after him is not a Labour or a Conservative Prime Minister, it's someone else.
25: As you heard earlier, Idris wrote How Britain Became as Poor as Mississippi for the Atlantic. Miles Bryan read it for Today Explained. Jolie Myers edited Miles. David Tatasciore and Patrick Boyd listened carefully. And Gabriel Dunatov says Count Binface would be a miracle.
9: Why not?
10: Loan borrowers thought they had a deal for a repayment plan with the Biden administration. And then things changed.
11: I signed up in good faith, trusting that the government would not pull the rug out from under me.
10: I'm Kai Rizdal. What to do when that happens? We will have that story for you, the numbers from Wall Street, and the rest of the day's business news, of course, next time on Marketplace.
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13: The Grand in Wilmington supports WHYY and presents Herb Alpert and the Tijuana Brass and Other Delights, Wednesday, July 29th, for one performance only. A legendary trumpet player, Herb Alpert's extraordinary musicianship earned him 5 number one hits and 9 Grammy Awards. The evening will feature hits such as A Taste of Honey, This Guy's in Love with You, Rise, and more. 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

0: Correspondent Maggie Haberman of the new book Regime Change, Inside the Imperial Presidency of Donald Trump. We'll continue our conversation in just a moment. This is Fresh Air.
1: Hey, I'm Edgar B. Herwick III. I'll be hosting a special broadcast called The World Cup Effect, along with NPR immigration reporter Jasmine Garst. We'll look at the joy these games are bringing to North America, and we'll ask, can a global sporting event bring the U.S. and the world closer together, or are we just being blinded by the stadium lights?
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1: Student loan borrowers thought they had a deal for a repayment plan with the Biden administration. 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
1: Glad you're with us on this Wednesday afternoon at WHYY. I'm Matt Gillum, holding down the fort today, worry with all things considered. Up ahead on the program, we'll have news headlines at 4:30. Then we take a look at a different hearing in D.C. today. Not only was Todd Blanche facing questions, Federal Reserve Chair Kevin Warsh testified today before the Senate Banking Committee for the first time since taking over at the central bank.
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5: And I'm Elsa Chang. The U.S. has been at war for more than 20 of the past 25 years in three major conflicts, all in the same region. First, Afghanistan, then Iraq, now Iran. Now, none of the wars have gone nearly as well as U.S. presidents said that they would. So why is the U.S. so often at war and finding it so hard to win? NPR's Greg Myrie has our story.
6: Here's President George W. Bush in 2001.
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1: Student loan borrowers thought they had a deal for a repayment plan with the Biden administration. And then things changed.
2: I signed up in good faith, trusting that the government would not pull the rug out from under me.
1: I'm Kai Rizdal. What to do when that happens? We will have that story for you, the numbers from Wall Street, and the rest of the day's business news, of course, next time on Marketplace.
3: Stay with us. Marketplace coming up in just a few minutes at 6:30 here on WHYY. Glad you're with us on this Wednesday at WHYY. I'm Matt Gillum. Coming up, we do have a few more minutes of All Things Considered to go before 6:30. Ahead for us in just a few moments, the U.S. has fought three major wars in the past quarter century in Iran, Iraq, and Afghanistan. None has gone as planned. So why is it so hard for the U.S. to win wars, and why has the focus been the Middle East for so long? We'll try and answer those questions coming up in just a few minutes, in moments rather, here on WHYY. Still blazing hot outside, 96 currently in Center City with fairly sunny skies, smoke up there as well, and that is going to make for some poor air quality tomorrow. Expect hazy skies, temperatures in the mid-90s, and very bad air quality on Thursday.
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0: And I'm Elsa Chang. The U.S. has been at war for more than 20 of the past 25 years in three major conflicts, all in the same region. First, Afghanistan, then Iraq, now Iran. Now, none of the wars have gone nearly as well as U.S. presidents said that they would. So, why is the U.S. so often at war and finding it so hard to win? NPR's Greg Myrie has our story.
7: Here's President George W. Bush in 2001.
8: The Taliban regime is coming to an end.
7: And President Obama in 2011.
9: The end of war in Iraq reflects a larger transition. The tide of war is receding.
7: And President Trump just a few days ago.
10: The Iran war has been a tremendous military success.
7: In all three wars, the U.S. military unleashed overwhelming power that greatly weakened or ousted the enemy in the early days of fighting. Yet time and again, raw military might has not translated into clear political success in the kind of fundamental change the U.S. was seeking.
11: We generally do a pretty good job of the breaking things and killing people at the inception of the wars.
7: Peter Bergen is the author of a new book, All the President's Wars, which looks at U.S. conflicts over the past quarter century. Bergen, a national security analyst at CNN, says the U.S. keeps falling short when it comes to ending wars.
11: We, the United States, tend to not plan for the day after, the peace that follows the war.
7: With an emphasis on military power over diplomatic deals, the U.S. keeps expecting wars that will be brief and relatively low cost. That's according to Paul Salem, a Middle East analyst in Lebanon.
12: The U.S. has an imperial appetite

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